Worthy Kids there, artist name for Ian Worthington, a sort of content creator, animator, story writer. He also makes his own music set to his own little show he has online called Big Top Burgers. That was the song In Your Heart. You're listening to Garage Radio. My name's Joe, and hey, thanks for tuning in tonight. Hope you're having a good night and, well, a great start to your week. On the way, I've got some Australian punk rock to come with a group called The Chats. I also know everything will be just fine so long as I have my T-Rex. But up next, here is a Japanese group by the name of Number Girls with their song Iggy Pop Fan Club. We'll show you who the idiot is.

A Force from Down Under. That was The Chats, an Australian-based punk rock group with their single Struck by Lightning. You're listening to Garage Radio. My name's Joe, and well, hope you've enjoyed what I've been playing so far. Coming up, I got a track by the group Idols to come, featuring LCD Sound System, so make sure you stick around for that. But up next, we'll be taking a listen to a group coming out of Happy Valley, Penn State, Pennsylvania. Artists by the name of Joey Valiance and Bray form a group called JVB. This is their song, No Hands.

0: Idols there with their song Dancer. Before that, we heard the group JVB, Joey Valiant, and Bray with their track No Hands. You're listening to Garage Radio. My name's Joe, and well, I hope you've enjoyed the music I've been playing. I got a lot of great more tunes on the way right after these quick promotional messages, so stick around. 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
13: Hello, my fellow Americans. 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Thank you.

Welcome back. You're listening to Garage Radio. My name's Joe, and hey, thanks for tuning in. Coming up, I've got a classic track from the Ramones, but up first, we'll be starting this set off with the group The Zoltans and their song Pressure Point. Keep it tuned in here, Garage Radio.

Bonzo goes to Blitzburg. My brain is hanging upside down. The Ramones there, reminding us that we're never too old to have that pair of ripped up jeans. You're listening to Garage Radio. My name's Joe, and hey, thanks for tuning in tonight. Coming up, I've got the New York Dolls on the way. We'll be also taking a listen to a group called Teen Mortgage. But up first, wanted to take a listen to Wolf Mother. Here's a live performance in 2006 with their song Dimensions. Keep it tuned in here, Garage Radio.

The New York Dolls with Personality Crisis. I have one every week. Hey, you're listening to Garage Radio, and my name's Joe. Hope you've enjoyed the music I'm playing. To finish off the hour here, I've got a track from the artist Charles Bradley to come. But up first, here is Patti Smith with her song, Free Money.

the late, great Charles Bradley there with his song, The World Going Up in Flames. Well, hopefully there'll be something for next week's show. Hey, this has been Garage Radio. My name's Joe, and thanks for tuning in tonight. Catch you next time.

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pleasure.

Hey everyone, you're listening to WRCT Pittsburgh. This is The Buffer. Today I've got a little bit of a treat for you. This is going to be Fred Again's new album, 9 months and 50 hours. They produced this all in one big long streaming session, or at least they finished it up. And yeah, so we're just going to take a listen through this. I've had a wild busy last couple weeks, so I haven't got a chance to listen to it yet, and I think we're going to go in order, but I'll try to mix it together where I can, and we'll see how these are. All right, first up, we've got Hey Hey, or rather Hey Hey.

And I'm totally starting off messed up by having a filter on, but it is what it is.

All right, I've got to read you a couple ad break things here really quick. So hopefully we can get that done. Oh, and I've kind of ended that loop there. All right. Sorry, let me just pull these up. All right, WRCT is supported by Tartan Inc., located in the Cohen University Center on Carnegie Mellon University campus. 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We also have other shows available. If this isn't quite your jam, you've got Go Fetch. Smoko is a cartoon dog who loves digging for various dance and electronic treasures. In Go Fetch with Smoko.world, Smoko and friends will take you on a one-hour treat-by-treat journey spanning multiple genres that take up all their digs in the wild. Tuesdays at 9 p.m. We've also got 8 Miles High. 8 Miles High, and when you touch down, you'll find that it's stranger than known. Tune into 8 Miles High with Nick and Andy every Tuesday at 9 p.m. We're also coming up on a new semester here at WRCT Pittsburgh, and so that means that you'll get a fresh slate of new shows in another couple weeks as new DJs join our ranks. We've also got some public service announcements for you. I'm just going to rattle these off as we go because I don't want to be interrupting Mr. Fred here. How about, well, wildlife is kind of important. So, oh, that is live read. I want live read scripts. Sorry, friends. These are my requirements after all. All right, where's the fire one? I feel like fire is a relevant thing right now. But you know what? So are trees. What makes a community vibrant? 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Good jobs and strong local businesses. 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Trees. If you support a healthy community and a thriving economy, you are an urban forest advocate. 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All right. Thank you all for hanging with me through those, and now we'll get back into it. Once again, we are listening to Fred again's new album with the Latin Mafia. This is called 9 Months and 50 hours, because they produced it over the course of 9 months, and guess what? 50 hours. So yeah, thank you for hanging with me there through those ad breaks, and hopefully you've been digging these so far. Yeah, I think my favorite song is Quereme, but I also like the Casino de la Fortune remix of Casino 143, which was this last song that we played. Now, for a short break, we're back into Film Scene Soundtrack. That's the name of the song right there. And then we're about halfway through the album. So if we need a little bit more, I think for the theme, we'll stick with some older Fred again jams. All right. Thank you all. Film Scene Soundtrack. Here we go.

friends. This has been 9 months and 50 hours with Fredigan and Lawn Mafia. This is I Wish I Wasn't.

0: Oh my God.
1: Talk to me.
0: I knew we were gonna dance, but

0: fucking thug. Toss me, bro. That's just, oh, that, I'm just
1: I want to

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This is The Buffer. Once again, it's been a Fredigan day. Hope you've enjoyed. Go listen to the new album, 9 Months and 50 Hours. It's quite a while.

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The next question that we're answering with songs are, have you ever had a pet fish? And these are some of the songs that we think that pet fish would like.

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It's scary, but it's real, and it affects millions of us every year. Because this is what it can feel like to live with an alcoholic: anger, fear, embarrassment, hopelessness. But there's a way out. We're all Anon family groups, and we know what it's like. 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To help them, you have to help yourself first. So that was some questions answering like songs that we would like if we were a fish. We really like that question, so we might return to it later. And another deep question that we might have to return to later, and that is next up, is how would you turn Chuz into Huzz?

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0: 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I'm Ricky Hubert in New York, and you are listening to the One Road Community Radio Show, and we're so glad you're here. Our guest today is Anita Daly from Daly Communications. Anita, thank you very much for joining us.
1: Thank you very much for having me this morning. I appreciate it. Nice to be here.
0: You're very welcome. Now, you are the president and, I guess, founder of Daly Communications. Tell everybody listening to this what Daly Communications is.
1: Daly Communications is a marketing and public relations company that markets entertainment from all over the world, international artists from all over the world into the American media. And usually it's to the ethnic media from whence the music or the arts came from. So, for example, when we started the company, we wanted to reach all the different ethnic communities living in the United States with the world music that was out there. So we reached out to all the ethnic media that we could find in those days, it's 30 years ago, and we went to the library and we went to consulates, and we were able to put together within 6 months a list of pretty good ethnic media, consulates, things like that, that we could reach these ethnic communities. And then we started to pitch the company. I'd been in the music business for a few years before, so we had some contacts. So we were able to get in and make our pitch, and we wound up getting artists like Andrea Bocelli, which we marketed to the Italian media in America. We got Riverdance, which we marketed to the Irish American media, and so forth and so on. And we've been pretty successful over the years, but the majority of what we do now is marketing, I'd say 75% of entertainment into the Irish American community, Irish media, and the Irish American community in general in the United States.
0: So you were saying, Anita, about how you would go and get world music and bring it to the States. World music is a very big umbrella term. Describe what world music is.
1: Well, world music is a very big umbrella term. And world music basically is what I say, music from various countries, international artists. It can also be music that has an ethnic background. So, for example, African drums being performed in a jazz band, we could consider that kind of world music. Could be various musicians from all over the world coming together and forming a group. You know, for example, Yo-Yo Ma's Silk Road Ensemble. They'd be a group of world music musicians put together. It's actually a broad term, and you're right. It is an umbrella of very, very many things, and that would be a lot to talk about in this one particular interview. But I would just say broadly, it's music with other ethnic tinges to it being brought in by various musicians.
0: And how did you stumble upon this as a way to make a living? You were in the music business, you said, and then you were representing different artists from all over the world and bringing them into the American media. How did you say, that's what I want to do? Or did you just kind of stumble upon it?
1: I didn't really stumble upon it. Part of my background, and don't laugh, was I worked at the only heavy metal music conference for 2 years. And I learned about niche marketing then. I worked for a company called Concrete Marketing. And the owner of the company, his name was Bob Chapardi, very smart guy. He had such a niche of headbanging music, basically, Ozzy Osbourne, Pearl Jam, Soundgarden, all those groups. And he marketed them really smartly, and he put together a conference. And my background at that point was sales and marketing, and they brought me in to market the conference. And I learned a lot about niche marketing. When I left that company after 2 years, I had a really good friend that was living in France, and I went over there, and she was marketing and importing and exporting various international artists from Spain into France, from France into Spain into Italy. So she had an international roster in Europe. And we thought, wow, wouldn't it be great if we could bring these artists and market them to the ethnic communities from whence they came in the United States. So we put that idea in our heads, and that's when we formed the company. And again, it took us 6 months basically to put this ethnic database together. And we both love world music, so it made perfect sense to us.
0: Now, you said you went to the consulates, you went to libraries. What consulates did you go to? How'd you put this list together? I'm curious.
1: As I said earlier, we had one computer. So we would go to the library. We would just look for books where we could research anything on ethnic media that existed. You know, you'd have encyclopedias. We had the white pages in those days. We had the yellow pages in those days. We'd do that. Then we'd find out the phone numbers of the consulates. So, for example, the first project that we did was a Japanese singer. Her name was Akiko Yano. She sounded like very avant-garde music, way out there, and banging on a piano, kind of like when Yoko Ono was younger, that stuff. And I really love that stuff. So we tried to figure out how could we market her. So we said, okay, she's Japanese. She's going to, we were told she was going to be doing 5 nights at a place called the Knitting Factory in downtown Manhattan. So we contacted the Japanese consulate, we contacted the Japanese tourist board, and they helped us pinpoint where we could find the Japanese tourists coming to America, with Japanese restaurants, where the real Japanese people who lived in New York City, where the venue was, would be dining, things like that. And we made flyers. We went to the Baruch College of International Marketing. We got a Japanese intern, and she helped us translate press releases. She helped us translate flyers. And we kind of papered all of New York. We went to the hotels where the Japanese tourists would be staying, to Japanese restaurants. There was some Japanese media, there's not that much anymore, contacted them. And we actually wound up packing the place for 5 nights downtown. We had a very successful run, but that's just one example. I mean, for the Irish community, we contacted the Irish consulates in New York, Irish consulate in Atlanta, Irish consulate in Boston, and talk to them about the best places to market to the various Irish American associations and things like that. For example, the AOH, the Ancient Order of Hibernians, the IBO, the Irish Business Organization of New York, and we just compiled all these lists and basically used our brains and our knowledge of the best way to market towards these people. And that's how I found WRHU radio, by just researching where could I find some Irish radio shows in the US. And that's how I found you guys.
0: 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We have the Long Ireland Show with Eileen Cronin from 2 to 5, Emerald FM with Kathleen Shortis from 5 to 7 p.m., and we have That's How I Spell Ireland with Kevin Wesley from 7 to 8 o'clock. That's every Saturday on WRHU Eastern Standard Time. Now, how did when you went to the concerts, you go to the libraries, how do you connect with the audiences? How do you kind of build this thing of, oh, we're bringing Andrea Bocelli or Yo-Yo Ma. How do you build that we're bringing this to the United States?
1: Well, we contact the initially we well, we would let, let's say, for example, I'm going to talk on the Irish end, let the consulate know, for example, that Riverdance is coming, or the Chieftains. That was one of our biggest acts that we played, where we worked with for many, many years, maybe 27 years. The Chieftains were coming to town. The consulates do newsletters. They would add that in, information in their weekly newsletter or monthly newsletter, and get it out to the people that subscribe to that. Contacting people like Radio Irish Radio at Hofstra and letting them know, and asking if they could do interviews with the people and one of the artists and the Chieftains. Can you play the record? Can you announce that their show is coming? Basically, it's not rocket science. It's marketing 101 and sales. Just going to the right source and trying to get the word out. And we did that with all the ethnic communities: Chinese, Hispanic, again, Japanese, you name it. We were doing Troubadour singers. We were getting, the record labels had us all on a retainer, and they would give us all their world music, all their international artists to market. When Andrea Bocelli came out, there was a lot of little Irish, I'm sorry, Italian record shops in Brooklyn and Queens at the point, at that time. They don't exist anymore, unfortunately. We would contact them, and we would tell them that we're going to give them promotion materials on Andrea Bocelli. Would they be interested in putting the records in their shops? Really grassroots, hands-on marketing is what we did. And we did build an amazing database, which I still have and gets updated every single day for all the various groups that we have. And we have really good relationships with a lot of the people now, that we just have to make a phone call to get something noticed.
0: So the research never stops, which I love.
1: It's ongoing right now. In fact, I have one of an intern from Hofstra University right now working with me on the Celtic Woman tour that's happening this spring. She's doing research into Canadian markets for us, because we haven't been in quite a few of these markets in Canada, but we will be touring this spring. And she's doing research into Irish Canadian groups up in places like Winnipeg and Manitoba. So we're constantly researching, and that's one of the things that we love to do. Is the research. It's like hunting. It's like being a detective. And my father was a detective, so I really like that.
0: And I'll say, as someone who has done research for various different projects, when you find what you're looking for, it's so satisfying.
1: Extremely. It's like bingo, got it.
0: So describe kind of, you started your company when? When did you start Daily Communications? You said 30 years ago, so 1996, is that what we're talking about?
1: 1996, yes, we're just going into our 30th year, really. It was we created it, we launched it. We had done all the research the summer of 1995, and we launched it in January of 1996, and our first clients were in March of 1996.
0: So 30 years, congratulations.
1: Thank you. We're going to have a party somewhere this summer. Not sure yet, but keep you posted.
0: Oh, excellent. Who are the clients? I'm curious.
1: Well, the first client was that artist Akiko Yano. It was
0: Okay.
1: on Nonsuch Records, which is a branch of Atlantic Records that specializes in avant-garde world music type stuff. We knew because I had been in the industry and my partner had been in the industry, we knew we were able to get in the door. And we met with the label, and I think it was the challenge. They gave us this challenge because they didn't know what to do with this artist themselves. And we were very successful. And then they turned around and they said to us, okay, we're going to give you the soundtrack to Riverdance. And we were very successful with that. And kind of after that, the record labels just kept giving us all this work. We were very, very lucky. And the record labels had money in those days. Some of them don't have any money anymore. They don't, and now they're more of conglomerates. So we were able to launch the company and get paid pretty well so that we could hire a staff. And within 2 years, we had a big office downtown and took off.
0: And how have you seen the company grow in the last 30 years? I'm sure that's a long-winded answer, but kind of give us some of the clients, how it's grown, connections that you've made, how you could build a brand, because a lot of people today want to build a brand, they don't know how to get started. Walk us through your journey.
1: Journey is just really, to tell you the truth, hard work and staying out there. And not to brag, but the majority of our clients have been with us for 20, 25 years because we've been so successful in reaching the consumers that they want to reach. I work with a group, one of the groups from since 1997 called the Saw Doctors out of Galway, and they're huge, huge in Ireland, huge in the US. They're extremely popular, and we work with them. We might not work with them for 2 or 3 years because they're older. When they decide to come back, we always get a phone call. Same thing, we worked with the Chieftains for probably 27 years up until the wonderful Patty Maloney passed away a few years ago. Just repeat customers. We've been really, really lucky. And I think part of building your brand is making sure that you do the right thing by your clients, making the right suggestions if they're doing the wrong thing, which happens many, many times. And just working beside them to improve their product, get their product out there. And just being a real team player is really, really important. And listening is very, very key. And coming up with new and innovative ideas is always something different that you should always be aware of. You know, as we were talking about research something that maybe your client has never even thought about before, that you could, I could reach this consumer because I found out blah, blah, blah while doing my research. It's a very grassroots company. You know, we're really hands-on. There's only a couple of us, and some I've had interns. Like I have an intern now from Hofstra that have stayed with me as friends. I've gotten them jobs as vice presidents and record labels. So it's just everybody kind of knows who we are, and if they have an emergency, a lot of times we get called in at the very last minute because honestly, people don't have a lot of money. Sometimes they don't want to spend money. We'll get called in at the last minute to save a project because they know that we can do it. We can do it fairly reasonably inexpensive for them if it needs to be, and work out a situation where everybody's successful in the end. So I think that's kind of the work ethic that we've had all over these years, and that's why we're still in business.
0: How are
1: But
0: you seeing kind of the music business evolve over the last 30 years?
1: the music business evolving over the past 30 years, very, very, it's such a different model now. I mean, when we started out, we were marketing vinyl and CDs. Now we're kind of back to vinyl and CDs again. The whole online thing is what's changed the music business tremendously, and artists do not make the money that they used to make. So the way that the artists have to make money now is touring, and that has never changed for us. We've been doing tour marketing since we started this company, but that's basically how it's changed as far as, you know, the downloads and Spotify and all that stuff, and AI now coming into the picture is kind of scary for a lot of the artists. So it's changed tremendously in the past 30 years. I mean, you could probably write a book about it. You know, it's gone from the physical CDs and physical vinyl, which we'd mail out to DJs, to now to getting digital files out to them. But it's interesting because stations like yours and a lot of other, I mean, the Irish radio programs on your station, I mean, and a lot of other DJs that I deal with and music directors across the country, specifically at colleges, prefer to get vinyl or CDs. They do not want to take a digital download. They say the sound isn't as good on the radio. So I find that interesting. So when we do market a new album coming out, I just ask the radio hosts, you know, would you prefer a CD? If I have vinyl, I tell them I have vinyl, or would you prefer a digital download? And I'd say 50% of the DJs that we speak to and the music directors want a CD or a vinyl. So that's changed. So it's gone from marketing CDs and vinyl initially to doing the downloading and then back to CDs and vinyl again. So it's pretty interesting how that works. And I think part of it is because of the ethnic communities that we work with. They want to hear, they like to get the record. They like to see the liner notes. They're really fan, I call them fanboys and fangirls here. They want to read the liner notes. They want to know the musician's backgrounds, and they really like having the physical product in their hand.
0: And what's great is also what you were saying about like working with the DJs, this and you guys, it's kind of just so fitting because you're a, like a grassroots local kind of PR movement of a group with the work that you're doing, because you're touching base with people in the different markets. You kind of go to where the people are. And this show kind of highlights the broad reach that we can have using local radio stations. Mm-hmm. And you have this broad reach of worldwide music, and you use local stations too, like ours. So I just thought that was so fitting how that all kind of tied together.
1: 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But I mean, we work with a station called WEDO in Pittsburgh. They're not even, you can't even get them online. DJ there, she's kind of like Eileen Cronin of your station. She's been there for a very long time. Diane Burns, and she doesn't even know how to download a song when I get it to her. So everything has to be on CD. But she has such a dedicated following. So she's the only Irish radio program in Pittsburgh. So she has a dedicated following. We work with people like her across the country. And it's interesting because a lot of the radio programs is Chicago Irish Radio out of WPNA, which is an AM station. It was started by a grandfather, you know, maybe 50, 60 years ago. And now the granddaughter is probably in her 30s or 40s, and she's running the program. So a lot of it is generational on these shows, on these local stations. It's pretty interesting.
0: I'm just saying it's interesting how you use that to get the worldwide music, to give that a reach. And this show that you're on right now, the reach is the power of the local FM station. So I just thought that was a fun kind of tie-in.
1: Oh, it is, absolutely. And it's where they get the news. I mean, people from Ireland will get their news on WFUV's show, Kale and the Gael, the Music of the Irish, on Fordham University for 4 hours on Sundays. And they always have the news from Ireland at 2 o'clock. And people definitely tune in to hear that because they want to hear what's going on at home. So it's a very colloquial kind of situation. And that goes back to what I said about the grassroots marketing. You have to go to where the people are, you know, and that's really, really important. And a lot of artists and record executives understand that, and a lot of them don't. But that's the heart of the niche marketing.
0: I was going to say also, we were talking about different clients that you've had, just because our reach also, we kind of bridge the South African world and our world. You, at Daily Communications, you said before we got on the air, you represented African artists, and you even mentioned African sounds in the beginning with the drums and the jazz bands. Mm-hmm. Tell us about how you've incorporated African music into the U.S. culture.
1: Well, I work with African artists like King Sunny Ade, Ismael Lo, Salif Keita. There's just a few of them, honestly, that I can remember. It's been 30 years. But one of the artists that I'm working with just recently is Shane Shanahan. He's a percussionist who's amazing. He also is in the Silk Road Ensemble with Yo-Yo Ma, and he plays a lot of African rhythms with his group. You can hear that through a lot of his music, and he has a phenomenal band made up of world musicians. He has an Irish fiddler. He has a very famous woman from India who's a singer. So they incorporate African rhythms, they incorporate Indian rhythms together. So that makes it very international. And I've always loved the rhythms from Africa. There's just something that draws it to you. You know, we work with reggae artists. So that all comes together in one similar sound in my brain. And, you know, we love working with artists like that. And there is a big market for that. It's actually, I shouldn't say that. There is a big market for fans, but there's not a lot of media out there covering this type of music, which is unfortunate, because it's really good music, you know, and people need to hear it.
0: And that's something I was going to ask you about. You have the niche audiences, whether it be for the Irish, the Italian, Japanese, Hispanic, whatever the case may be. How do you find people who are not a part of those target demos finding the music or going to the shows and walking out of there saying, you know what, I wasn't expecting to come to this, but I was really moved, or I really enjoyed that. Tell us about that, if you've had that experience.
1: Well, you know, aside from reaching out to the ethnic media, we have to reach out to the mainstream media as well. Not on every project that we work with, but almost the majority of them. So we have to get into the mainstream media. We try to get onto alternative music programs, you know, that are not ethnic oriented. We try to get into college radio shows if we can. We try to get into the New York Times, the Chicago Tribune, to get a preview of an act coming to town, and try to get the music writer to maybe listen to the music before they come. Doing the outreach that way, it's not always easy. It doesn't always work. Sometimes it does. For example, many years ago, I was working with Finbar Fury, who is kind of the Bob Dylan of Ireland. And I actually managed to get somebody from the New York Post, George Rush, who was a gossip columnist. I got him interested in some story that Finbar had told that was kind of outrageous. I can't remember what it was. But he came down to the show and he was blown away. And you never, to get this gossip columnist down from the New York Post was really incredible. We felt like it was a really big coup. And he wrote about Finbar and how great he was. So it's just sometimes it's luck and sometimes it is perseverance. But that's what the job is, finding an audience for our clients. That's the most important thing. Because I'll tell you what, if our musicians and our book writers or our authors or poets are not working, we're not working. So that's the key right there. You have to keep that in the back of your mind all the time. Any business,
0: How do you communicate when it comes to different cultures and kind of bring them into the fold? How do you handle the cross-cultural communication?
1: You mean language or?
0: Not necessarily language, but just people from Ireland bring that into the States. How do you kind of blending those, the American society and the different societies that you're bringing over, if that makes sense?
1: Well, and yes, it doesn't, because I mean, there's so much, there's 50 million or more plus Irish Americans, and everybody's Irish on St. Patrick's Day, right? So it's just, you can have that outreach, but you'd be surprised how many people would listen to your programs on Saturday and how many people would listen to WFUV on Sundays or WEDO in Pittsburgh, as I was saying. It's just a matter of us finding, we have to find where the music is played and get the word out to the people, But, ethnicity is such the heart of this country. We're all children of immigrants. So it's just finding who's going to like this music. And then again, introducing, I guess you're talking about introducing Irish music to another culture. I mean, that's pretty easy to do, too, with some of the musicians that I was talking about with the cross-cultural, like Shane Shanahan and the percussionist from Yo-Yo Ma. We're such a melting pot of music. I think in this country, we're more open to listening to music from other countries than a lot of other places.
0: Now we were talking about, thank you, Anita. Thank you for answering the question. Just as a reminder to our listening audience, you're currently listening to the One Road Community Radio Show, and we're so glad we're here, and we thank you for listening all across the network. Our guest is Anita Daly of Daly Communications, and we're talking about Daly Communications, which represents musical artists from all over our world. So, yeah, all over the world. It's very exciting. How many countries, Anita, have you worked with, if you can even count?
1: Oh, God. You know what? I don't think I can even count. I mean, we've worked with reindeer singers in Finland. We've worked with Truven throat singers from the Alps. I mean, off the wall stuff. I don't know how many countries in Africa, honestly, Nigeria. We've worked with the Caribbean. We've worked with Ireland, obviously, the UK, of course. We work with the Pogues, France, Italy, China, Japan, Canada. Countries in South America, Argentina, Paolo Conte, a big singer from Italy. So over the years, over 30 years, we might have touched on every continent. I don't know about every country. We worked with Australian artists as well, just recently, Aboriginal artists. So we've been really lucky. To tell you the truth, just to work with these artists from all over the world is such a privilege and a pleasure.
0: Now, something you specialize in, as we've been kind of been touching on the whole program, is Irish music. You're of Irish heritage. How does it feel to represent your own heritage? We have St. Patrick's Day coming up here on March 17th. How does it feel to kind of represent your own heritage through the work that you're doing and spreading that across the country and the world?
1: Well, it feels great, and it's also a lot of fun. Growing up Irish American, I'm actually fifth generation, so I'm far removed from the old country, to tell you the truth. But always took Irish step dance classes in the convent on Saturday mornings. We did that kind of thing. My sisters and I have a big Irish Catholic family that I'm from. I have just six siblings and tons of cousins. So on St. Patrick's Day, we would all celebrate. My brothers and sisters, because I'm the second youngest, I wasn't old enough, but they would march in the parade where they'd be in the local band and in the local Catholic school. So growing up, that was always with me. And when I started this company and started outreach into the Irish American community, I even learned a lot more than I knew growing up. I mean, people are so open and willing, and the love of the music is incredible. So that brings me a lot of joy, and just working with the artists. But some of the Irish musicians that I've worked with are some of the best in the world, as far as fiddle and banjo and vocals. Sinead O'Connor and Anya Fury, working with Moya Brennan and Clannad. There's something spiritual about that. I think it brings you back to your heritage, and it just makes you feel good, and it makes you even want to work harder for your clients and do better.
0: Now, describe some of the Irish kind of clients that you've worked with. I know in the past, this was on the site, you've done stuff with the New York City St. Patrick's Day Parade. Describe some of the things that clients you've worked with honoring your Irish roots and heritage.
1: Well, I work with many, many Irish artists. So as I said earlier, the Saw Doctors, the Chieftains, pretty amazing. Paddy Maloney was amazing, the leader of the band. Finbar Fury, as I said, Clannad, I mean, the Pogues, so many of them. I mean, I could just go on and on and on about the Irish artists that I've worked with. Celtic Woman, High Kings, the Celtic Tenors, that's who I'm working with now. I'm also working with a new group called the Celts. Started working with them. And again, just to work with these amazing groups, it's incredible, you know. And this year, the St. Patrick's Day Parade, we're partnering with them. And St. Patrick's Day Parade is doing a stage in Times Square. And we have Celtic Woman performing there at about 10:30 in the morning. And then right after them, we have the Celtic Tenors performing. So that's in Times Square this year. It's only the second year that the St. Patrick's Day Parade has organized a stage. So that's going to be fun. Also, Celtic Woman, we got them appearing on the Today Show on March 16th at 8:30 and 9:30 in the morning. So that's how we're working in conjunction with the parade this year, which is a lot of fun. And we've done a lot of interesting projects. I've had the St. Patrick's Day Parade in New York has a gala every year, and I've booked the acts many times for them. That's kind of what the St. Patrick's Day experience is. And we also work with, you know, St. Patrick's Day events in other cities. In Chicago, we have people performing, and in Boston, we have people performing. So, you know, in March and St. Patrick's Day, everybody's Irish.
0: That's excellent. And our friends all over the world that listen to this program, we do have an Irish station that carries us, and our friends at Bush Radio in South Africa, they can all see this. This will all be live streamed and on YouTube and things like that, right?
1: Yeah, it'll be on the St. Patrick's Day site. I don't know it by hand, but I'm sure you could Google it. So it'll be the New York St. Patrick's Day site. Yeah, it'll be streamed on their site. And if anybody has access to the American television, it's on NBC in New York, Channel 4.
0: So when you're putting together the parade, when you're putting together the acts for the parade, what kind of preparation goes into that? Because that's got to be a big undertaking, because that's kind of the big day, at least in New York City, that Irish heritage is really honored. That's got to be a big undertaking.
1: Well, I don't organize them for the parade itself. I organize them for the periphery events. So as I said, the gala dinner, maybe it was two or three nights before the parade. I have booked acts perform there. And this year I was approached to book some of my acts, as I said, on the stage in Times Square. So at this point, I'm working with the St. Patrick's Day committee that's in charge of the stage. And we're working with the Downtown New York City Alliance that actually has experience in running stages, because everybody at the St. Patrick's Day Parade Committee, they're all volunteers, they're all people with day jobs, like myself. So we're coordinating with the mayor's office to get this done. As I said, I'll have the Celtic Tenors and Celtic Woman performing that morning on the stage. So it's just a matter of coordinating with the right people. You know, it's who you know.
0: Describe, and you also have Celtic Woman. They're on tour right now. They're going to be playing in Huntington at the Paramount, right by Hofstra University, where we're part of one of our broadcast stations is. So tell everybody what they can expect from that show. It's on March 15th. If people want to get tickets, tell everybody about that.
1: It's on March 15th at Paramount Theater in Huntington, Long Island. It's also in a new place called the Palace Theater. And it's going to be on the 20th. It's Uptown New York. And they're on tour now. It's called A New Era. It's one of the main Celtic women who have been with them for maybe 15 years, Mairead Carlin. Then we have Miarna Mahoney, and she is with them for maybe 5 years. And we have Katrina Sherlock. And we have a new woman playing the fiddle called Kate Hennigan. And we have a new music director who's taken some of the to

0: Now, we've discussed some of the clients that you worked with the Irish music. You happen to be a longtime member of the Irish Business Organization of New York and a voting member of the Irish America Hall of Fame. Describe to the people listening to this who might not be aware what those organizations are and what you do with those organizations. Because the Irish America Hall of Fame, that's fascinating to me.
1: Well, I'm a member, I'm a voting member. I'm the New York voting member of the Irish American Hall of Fame out of Chicago. There's two Irish American Halls of Fame. One is in New York and one is in Chicago. Chicago has a fabulous place called the Chicago Irish Heritage Center. It's a pretty amazing experience to behold if you're ever in Chicago and you're Irish and you want to go to a place. It's an old school building and it has three venues. It has classes. It has a great community, and they put together the Irish American Hall of Fame Chicago, but I'm the New York voting member for that. And we do vote people, nominate people. Anybody can nominate someone. And it's very, very rewarding. And every year I get a big stack of bios that I have to read through, whether it's voting for somebody in the arts or sports, which I usually have my husband help me with, you know, history, religion, science, and just going through all these people. And how do you pick one over the other? It's not the easiest thing to do. So that's kind of a fun project. And that will be taking place in April. I don't have the date, in Chicago at the Irish Heritage Center. The Irish Business Organization is the Irish Business Organization of New York. It's basically a group of business people who are Irish or Irish American getting together and networking and making connections for their business. They have monthly meetings and they also have Friday morning breakfasts every month. So you can go to their website, the Irish Business Organization. I am not as involved as I used to be. I was very involved in the beginning when my company was just starting, just to help me network, which was a big, big blessing and a big help. But now as my company has grown, I don't have as much time to participate. But I would suggest anybody coming up in the business who's Irish or Irish American, any business, it doesn't have to be an Irish business-based business. It could be anyone. You don't even have to be of Irish heritage, but it's a great group to network, just to get ahead in, if you're in New York City and New York in general.
0: You don't have to be of Irish heritage, is that correct?
1: You don't have to be of Irish heritage, no. You can just join. It's a business networking. Everybody's welcome.
0: Well, because everybody's Irish on St. Patrick's Day. When you said, if you're Irish, come in, I thought of that song, If You're Irish, Come Into the Parlor, but that's a different story. But but you, Anita, yourself have been awarded Most Influential Businesswoman and Irish American Small Business Excellence Awards. Tell us about those awards and what they mean to you, because that's got to be, because you bring your heritage around to different audiences. You bring other people's heritages to them, connecting them to, I guess we could use the term, the old country. Heritage is a very big theme of this interview. And what does it kind of mean to you that your own community is recognizing you? That's got to be very meaningful.
1: It's extremely meaningful. And it also makes you feel, you know, just grateful that people are seeing your work and seeing what you do and understanding what you do and appreciating what you do. That's the most important thing to me. And I have gotten quite a few rewards over the over the years, and it's extremely gratifying to be accepted and into an elite group of business people, especially being a business woman. And it has helped actually grow the business, because when I am given an award, for example, the top 100 Irish business people that's put out by Irish America magazine every year, they've given me the award about three times, and they put you into their magazine and on their website, and that helps bring business in. I get calls all the time, you know, people looking to expand their business in America, and I've gotten quite a few clients. So aside from the prestige and being grateful, it's also helped grow my business. So I guess for that, I'm really impressed and excited by that.
0: And it also has to be even more meaningful, because you mentioned earlier in the beginning of the program, you grew up Irish Catholic, you're in that kind of family, that dynamic, but you said that your work increased your heritage and I guess your love of it and your knowledge of it. So that's even more meaningful, that what you grew up with is now being rewarded in your professional life too.
1: Absolutely. And I think my father, if he was alive, would be really, really proud and impressed. My sisters laugh at me a little bit because, you know, kind of growing up, it was like, oh, you know, the Irish stuff in St. Patrick's Day. For example, I just took one of my older sisters with me to see the Trinity Irish Dance Company out of Chicago in New York at the Joyce Theater this week. And she was so impressed, and she just was so happy for me. And, you know, that makes me feel good. And it shows me that my upbringing with all of them and singing Irish tunes at St. Patrick's Day has come full circle, even from my family.
0: And something else that you can add on to that with the list of accomplishments is that I know you mentioned your company's 30 years old.

0: Many years ago, you were involved in the founding of something called Women in Music. I know you're not that involved to this day, but if you could explain basically what the idea was at that moment, you could tell us a little bit about it, because that seems like an interesting thing too.
1: Well, yeah, that was back in the mid-80s. A group of us women who were in the music industry at the time, I was actually working for a company called the Julianas, it was a discotheque company, which is another story. It's a long, long story, but it was a company that I worked with that I was a DJ, and they built clubs all around the world. And I was their personnel director, basically. And I was very involved in the music scene in New York City. And I met many women who were my age, a little bit older, a little younger, in the music business, basically, in New York City. So we would get together and network, and it was very rewarding for all of us, and even just to get to know each other. So we decided, well, maybe we should start a professional group where we could bring in other women who could network with us, and we could do conferences, and we could do meetings and educational things for other women, you know, who wanted to get into the business. So I guess it was about a dozen of us. I was trying to go over this in my head the other day. I can't remember everybody. Actually, that's where I met my business partner, who I started my company with. She was my business partner for 7 years. Holly Poirier is her name. The original name of our company was the INS, Intercultural Knit Strategies. But I digress. But Women in Music was kind of a light bulb for all of us to get together and realize that we did have power in women in music. And I was on the board of directors, a founding member for many, many years. I'm just peripheral now. I mean, that was, God, 40-something years ago, I guess. And I keep in touch. I, you know, watch what they do. But at this point in time, I think that Billboard had taken over. They do the Billboard Women in Music Awards. I mean, it's grown and grown and grown and grown. But sometimes my colleagues and I say, well, I wish they'd come back and say thank you to us for starting it. But, you know, it is what it is. And I'm very glad that it's such a huge organization and has done a lot for young women coming up in the business.
0: Well, thank you for starting it. I'll say that on this program. But it's nice also that you've incorporated a lot of, you were saying you have interns from Hofstra. You've mentored a lot of young students. You've tried to get them jobs and things. That's a nice part of it too, when you get to be a little more seasoned in the business and you get to help out the next generation. That has to be also very poignant too.
1: Yeah, well, I can't even tell you how many interns I've had. You know, sometimes they come back to me and they thank me for giving them a reference and stuff. And honestly, I can't remember who they are, because it's probably been, I don't know, hundreds. Many of them still stay in touch with me. I have quite a few of them. One woman, I got her a job working at the Irish Arts Center in New York. And I've helped another intern of mine. She's been with me for, I don't know how long, get jobs in PR firms. So the majority of the interns that I work with have gone on to do great things. Some of them travel all around the world as PR people, but quite a few of them stay in touch with me. And it's really rewarding to see them grow. And I'm so happy to help them. And as I said, currently right now, I'm working with a young woman from Hofstra. So hopefully, you know, she's learning a lot and she seems to be excited about the project. So that's very rewarding, I have to say. It really, really is.
0: Now, the interns, do you get interns from all over the world, or are they just based here in the States?
1: I used to get interns from all over the world. There was an association that I belonged to. I can't even, they ended it, but I did. And we had interns originally. Actually, the first interns that we did get, I'll go back, was from Baruch College of International Marketing, which I had mentioned earlier with our Japanese intern. We had contacted them. They have multi-language speaking kids that come in to get a degree in business in New York City. And we've worked with German interns, Russian interns, Hispanic interns, Korean interns, and that was all through Baruch College of International Marketing. Then I've also was contacted by this association in Ireland to bring over some Irish interns, and I've done that quite a few times. And now recently, I've just mostly been working with domestic colleges because of immigration and the visa problems going on in this country. It's much easier right now to work with colleges here on the East Coast or West Coast or wherever. But I do work with the Emerald Isle Immigration Center, which is in New York City, and they do have some J6 students that I do work with from time to time that are Irish.
0: And yeah, see, it's that also. It's not only kids from the States, but you're helping people from, I guess, the motherland, from Ireland, which also has to be very rewarding too. This whole thing just seems so rewarding for you. It's excellent.
1: It is rewarding. It's a lot of fun. Sometimes I say, God bless the Irish, because I wouldn't be working. But it's kind of a pinch me moment that I'm still here and still working after 30 years. And some people say, why are you still working? You could retire. And I'm like, why? I love what I do. I just love what I do, and I love working with the artists. I mean, I can't wait to go see Celtic Woman out at the Paramount on March 15th. It's just fun stuff to do, you know? And if I didn't love it, I wouldn't be doing it for 30 years.
0: Anita, I'm curious because I've heard our host, Atbush Kusi, mention this show many times. Have you ever heard of the WOMAD Festival?
1: Yes,
0: Do you
1: yes.
0: ever have any clients or anything work with that? Tell us about that, because that's a big deal.
1: Yeah, I have, but you know what? I haven't in the past probably 15 years, and I've kind of been out of the loop on the WOMAD Festival. In fact, I used to be on their mailing list. I wasn't even sure if they still existed. So it'd be fun to talk to your co-host about it and find out what's going on and get reconnected. But that's a fabulous, it was a fabulous conference from what I can remember for world music artists.
0: Tell us about your experiences with that in the past, because I know he's brought it up on this show. He loves it.
1: Well, we've had artists play perform there. I mean, I've never gone there, so I can't speak to the physical presence of being there, but I know that it's a great place for, you know, it's kind of like the South by Southwest of for world music.
0: Yeah, I just know that he speaks very fondly of it, so I was curious if you had any insight into it with the clients and things. But yeah, he was just talking about it, so I figured I would bring it to your attention because we're here. But I think the biggest thing that's been my takeaway from our conversation for the last hour is that you bring the heritage of other people's countries to the country they're currently living in. And that has to be very meaningful. I've said meaningful about 25 times this hour, but it has to be so meaningful for all the people that get to consume it because every country celebrates, like South Africa, they have Heritage Day. I believe it's September 24th. And I mean, the United States, our Heritage Day, I guess you could say, is July 4th. And there's St. Patrick's Day, there's St. Joseph's Day. There's just days that we celebrate different cultures, and you get to be a part of that. What has that been like for you, getting to have other people get to celebrate their culture? That without the artists coming to their country, they might not have been able to celebrate without it, perhaps.
1: I mean, it's fabulous. It gives you a fabulous feeling that you're able to bring their culture to them here in the United States, you know, celebrating their culture with them, whether it's Hispanic or you know, we've done the Chinese New Year actually many years ago with an artist named Vanessa May, who's a big violin player out of China. We did a Chinese celebration of the New Year with her. And just to see people being so happy and celebrating that they're able to celebrate their heritage in this country. And that's one thing that's being threatened right now, which is really scary because it's so important that we celebrate the diverse community that lives in this country. And it gives me great pleasure and hope to be able to do that.
0: Do you have any stories of people coming up to you or hearing things after shows or whatever the case may be of people being like, bring the heritage to me, bring the culture back? Do you have any stories about that you could share before you go?
1: Yeah, I mean, over the years, we certainly have done that. I mean, particularly in the Irish. I mean, so many times. I mean, we've helped break a lot of bands in the United States. We broke the High Kings, and to bring them over here and have people come up to us and be so happy that we were able to get them their first booking. They couldn't even get a booking until we, you know, I started working with them. I've worked for them from the beginning. I got them their first couple of gigs. And just to celebrate, for example, on St. Patrick's Day with the Pogues, you know, at Roseland in the city, and people coming up to us after thanking us so much for being able to have such a wonderful concert on St. Patrick's Day, and to bring the Pogues over and have them perform at Roseland on St. Patrick's Day. Was incredible, really. It's you can't explain how it makes you feel.
0: Well, if there is, it's an indescribable feeling, which means it has to be pretty good.
1: It is.
0: So, if you have one takeaway before we wrap up that you want the listeners to take away from our conversation, what would it be?
1: Listen to music. 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I listen to RHU. I listen to WFUV. I listen to online radio. Be open, take a chance. Just don't put your little headphones on and live in a bubble. There's so much out there musically that you can learn. I think that's so important, and it teaches you a lot about other cultures as well. And be open to other cultures. Let other cultures come in. Let other cultures come into the country. Let other cultures record, and be open because it's a big, vast world out there, and we're not just in a little bubble here like other people would like to think that we are. So please be open and listen to the radio and listen to your friends' music.
0: Well, Anita, thank you very much for doing this celebration of heritage, no matter where you come from, on this week's episode of One World Radio. We really do appreciate it.
1: You're very welcome. Thank you so much for having me, Ricky.
0: Now we're gonna, before we wrap up, we listed off a couple dates during the program. Describe the St. Patrick's Day things people can look out for, Celtic Woman at Huntington. List everything off again before you wrap up.
1: Okay, so Celtic Women are going to be at the Paramount Theater in Huntington on March 15th. I believe the show is 8 p.m., but you can go to CelticWoman.com. Also, Celtic Women are going to be, and looking using my cheat sheet, they will be at the United Palace in New York. That's up, I think that's in Washington Heights. That's on March 20th. Again, CelticWoman.com for tickets and information. And also on the 16th of March, they will be on the Today Show. They'll be performing a few songs, I think three or four songs. They'll be on at 8:30 a.m. and 9:30 a.m. That's the Today Show on Channel 4 here in New York City. And actually, I don't know what it is. It's NBC across the country. And they also will be on a stage the morning of March 17th, St. Patrick's Day, in Times Square, right in the middle of Times Square, at 10:30, about 10:30 in the morning, approximately. So come on out and see them in person. You don't have to pay. You could just walk right down from the parade. Come on in, come on up, and check out Celtic Women.
0: And that wraps it up. Anita, thank you once again so much. If people want to find out more about daily communications and you, where can they go?
1: They can go to Anita Daly, ANITADALY, at yahoo.com. Very old school, but I've kept it for years because people find me that way. And it's DalyCom, DalyCom.com.
0: Well, Anita, thank you very much for coming on today. And we're going to now toss it to Celtic Woman because they have a song. And it's very fitting. We've mentioned Irish culture the whole time, your Irish heritage that you're very proud of, and all the other heritages of the people of the world that you've gone to bring to the States. And Celtic Woman has a song that's titled, they didn't name it after this program, but it's called One World, which is also the name of this program. And so we're going to play that right now on the One World Community Radio Network. 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Thank you so much for listening, and we'll see you all next time. Here is Celtic Woman with One World.

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Stick around, we'll be listening to all your favorite vaporwave music, city pop, dub reggae, music from anime and video games, post-punk, some Italo disco, we have some weird ambient stuff. 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Just on.

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And if you're interested in, oh my goodness, today I can't read. 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And also, again, this is the last one. What makes a community vibrant? Welcoming public spaces in every neighborhood, clean air and water for all residents, good jobs and strong local businesses, and what do all of these have in common? Trees. If you support a healthy community and a thriving economy, you are an urban forest advocate. 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Okay, that's all. Back to the music.

Initially, I was a little worried that fluorescein was a drug reference, but it's not. So don't worry. It's actually a synthetic organic dye and fluorophore that absorbs blue light and emits bright yellow-green fluorescence and is used in, like, biological research and, like, medical diagnostics. Super cool. Up next, this is Lefty by Tidal Fight, and then that will be the last song of my show.

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from the rock and roll soundtrack, Lou Reed, kicking off yet another episode of this radio program, Viva La Mach, with his song, My Name is Mach, because indeed my name is Paul. It's Paul, but you can call me Mach. You can call me the Mochster because it is Viva La Mach. It is Friday. It is June 26, 2026. And this is a pre-recorded Viva La Mach, but it's for today. Look at your watch. It's for today. And here's the fun thing. If you were listening to this program a couple weeks back, I highlighted 4 hours of artists from Australia because I was in Australia back in May. Well, I was also in New Zealand. So you know what that means? Yep. This episode of the Viva La Mach radio program is going to be all artists from New Zealand.

The Clean, yep, The Clean, wrapping up this first set of music of me focusing on artists from New Zealand here on the Viva La Mach radio program. Went back to 1986's compilation album, making up a bunch of their singles from the early 1980s with Anything Could Happen. Before that, the Bats, who hail from Christchurch. Robert Scott, main man of the Bats, was also a bass player in The Clean. I say a bass player. He wasn't the original bass player, but he did join the band. And then he had his own little band he wanted to do, which was the Bats. And I'm going to tell you, if you keep listening to this entire program, you'll hear more Robert Scott with other projects of his at some point. Before the Bats, how about the Chills with a heavenly pop hit from their second LP, Submarine Bells? I had a hard time deciding which Chills songs to play because there are so many good ones from the early 80s. And I went for some people, even only being their second album, I'd say I picked something off of a later release. But I went with Heavenly Pop Hit for you. And then the Tall Dwarves with one of my favorite songs, Chris Knox and Company, from their Three Songs debut from 1981 with Nothing's Gonna Happen. You like that? I started the set with Nothing's Gonna Happen, and then I ended the set with Anything Could Happen. And that's what this is. It's a Viva La Mach radio program where anything could happen as long as I'm playing New Zealand artists, because that is what I'm focusing on for this episode of the Viva La Mach radio program. All artists from New Zealand. Now, if you're listening to a full four-hour Friday night show, you got 4 hours of it. You've got a mock coming up with a non-New Zealand artist in that mock, but we're mocking a New Zealand band. Or if you're listening to an encore presentation, well, you get 2 hours and you don't get the mock because you're listening to the first half of this encore presentation. All right, let's move on into some more New Zealand artists. This band came from Auckland, much like most New Zealand artists that you'll hear. We're on the Flying Nun record label from their Lost Persons Area album from 1987. It's Dead Famous People.

Believe it or not, the name of the band, The Stones, Down and Around, pulled that off of a compilation that came out about 10 years, maybe let's call it 11 years ago, called Three Blind Mice. Now, The Stones were a band from the Dunedin area of New Zealand in the early 1980s and only put out a few releases, a few singles, I think, really what it was. And obviously, tongue-in-cheek. Yeah, they said, who would have the guts to actually just name their band The Stones, basically, you know, kind of giving nod to the Rolling Stones, of course. Before that, The Dudes from 1980 with their single Walking in Light, also played Dragon in there, a band that started back in 1972 in Auckland. The song I played was Rain, which came out in 1984. And then I started the entire set with some Dead Famous People from 1987's Lost Persons Area and Barlow's House. My name is Paul. This is a show called Viva Lamach. Thank you so much for tuning in. I'm hanging out with you. It is Friday. It's the 26th of June, 2026. Now, I'm going to tell you, I'm featuring all artists from New Zealand on this program. So hopefully you'll hear some new artists, or maybe some of your faves will get played at some point, or maybe someone you're going to go, I didn't know that was a New Zealand artist. That could happen. If you've got suggestions for songs, you can email me at wrctrequest@gmail.com. It is wrctrequest@gmail.com. Otherwise, I'm hanging out playing some songs. Now, I'm going to tell you, this is pre-recorded, so I'm not really hanging out. I'm probably actually listening wherever I am right now to my pre-recorded show, much like you are. But you can always email me to let me know what you're thinking, or if you want to hear a song on a future episode of Viva Lamach. Hey, speaking of The Stones, when I think of The Stones, when I think of the Rolling Stones, I think of our rockin' attorney, Eric Jackson Lurie, because he has a show on Thursdays called Courts in Session, and he loves The Stones. I mean, he will fight you over comments you make about The Stones. I believe that. And he's an attorney, so it's kind of like, oh, what kind of fight is this going to be? But anyway, he does this show called Courts in Session, where he takes classic bands, classic rock bands, country, soul, all that good stuff, and he plays new music by these bands. So The Stones, they have a new album coming out. I don't think it's out yet. I can guarantee you he'll be playing new music from the Rolling Stones on his program as it's released, etc. So it's Courts in Session. It's on Thursdays. It starts at 8 p.m. here on WRCT. And when I'm thinking of Courts in Session and I think of rock and roll, I think of things that are a little heavier and a little harder. So let's move into a set of music from New Zealand from some bands that are a little heavier and a little harder.

A band that calls themselves the Skinny Hobos from a self-titled album that came out back in 2018. A single of theirs that was released the year prior called Suburban Living, wrapping up that set of music here on 88.3 FM. Yeah, you are listening to the Viva La Mock radio show. My name is Paul. I am your host. As always, I enjoy it when you listen, because otherwise it's just me listening and then it gets a little boring. And so we've got a little family going, a little community of listeners. We don't know each other, or maybe we do, I don't know, but we all listen, and we hopefully enjoy what we're listening to. Before those Skinny Hobos, how about the Dotsons? The Dotsons from 2004 with Black in My Thumb. Also played the D4 in there from 2001 from their 620 album with Come On, and started off the entire set from about, again, 16 years ago. 2010 is when the Form album from Die, Die, Die came out, and started the entire set with their song, How Ye. My name is Paul. As I've mentioned multiple times, I am focusing on only artists from the great country of New Zealand for this episode of the Viva La Mock radio program. And when you think of great artists from New Zealand, hopefully you think of the Suburban Reptiles.

That's the band Blam, Blam, Blam with their classic There's No Depression in New Zealand. Came out back in 1981 featuring Don McGlashan on drums. And I drop his name because he will come up again later in the Viva La Mock radio program as I'm focusing on bands from New Zealand. I'll be honest, I did not know who he was until on my way home from New Zealand on the airplane. There was actually a documentary about him, which, of course, I got to get sucked into and watched and learned a little bit more about who he was and some of the bands that he was in. Before the Blam, Blam, Blam, how about the Scavengers, a band out of Auckland from 1976, or that's when they formed. Mr. X, if I can actually say the name of the song correctly, one of the first punk bands in New Zealand. Also, Androids, played some Androids. Now, they were a band that were around from about 79 to 81. In their entire career, they only had one recorded session released, which was a double A-side 7-inch. And from said 7-inch, I played you Auckland Tonight. Actually, it's funny because it's Auckland Tonight, but they were a band that hailed out of Christchurch. And then the Suburban Reptiles start off the entire set, a single they put out back in 1978, Saturday night, Stay at Home. You know what? Stay here on a Friday night, because my name is Paul. You're listening to WRCT Pittsburgh. It's a show called Viva La Mock, and I always appreciate when you tune in and hang out. If you haven't figured out or you didn't catch me saying this like 1,000 times already, for this episode of Viva La Mock for June 26th of 2026, I am playing only bands from New Zealand because I was in New Zealand about a month ago. And so I figured let's not waste all the great talent that maybe over here in the States we're not familiar with. Now, I know we know some bands from New Zealand. I know we do, but I know there's some bands we might not know from New Zealand. In fact, when I was in Christchurch, I got to tell this little story that I popped into this little, this really cool little indie record store, and it's called Ride On Supersound. And I gotta thank Nick and everyone I encountered there because, they just opened up their doors for me. Literally, there was one day they were going to be closed, and I reached out to them and I said, is there any way you guys could open up and, there's a couple things I want to pick up, and sure enough, they did that. What I learned is this Ride On Supersound is more of a collective, or I guess that's what I would call it, a collaboration, where all the employees are not paid; they're all volunteers, and because of that, and the way that they work their financials, if you will, bands who have their music there actually get a bigger cut, and it's more supportive of the local music and art scene, and it was a fantastic place to bump into and pick up some things. In fact, I asked them when I was there, I'm like, I got to take something home with me, and I know they had a lot of stuff on vinyl, some local stuff, and I knew I couldn't haul that back, so I said, what might you have on a CD? I know who's buying CDs these days, but it's going to be easy for me to take home. And the one employee there, she said, well, wait, why don't you check out this band called Salad Boys? They literally put out this EP that you can only buy in this store, and it supports the store. In fact, on the back of the CD, it actually says, proceeds from the sale of the CD will go to Ride On Supersound. Don't be sucked into the convenience of buying online. Support your local record store. And that's what I did. I supported their local record store and bought some music, including the Salad Boys. And as I've discovered more about this band, I'm loving them more and more from this Dog Sith Sessions. It's some Salad Boys here on Viva La Mock.

from their 2012 release, Electric Hawaii. That is Possum with Blue Meanies wrapping up this set of music here on the Viva La Mach radio program. Now Possum was a project with, basically it was a duo. One of the main persons behind it was a guy named Cody Nielsen. Now Cody had a project before Possum called The Mint Chicks for basically the early parts of the aughts, and then he did Possum for a couple years around 2011 to 2013. And then after that, his next project, you may have heard of, it was the Unknown Mortal Orchestra, which is still going to this day. Now, the interesting thing is some of these bands consider themselves to be Portland, Oregon-based, not New Zealand-based. And here's the catch. So Cody Nielsen, his mom is Hawaiian and his dad is from New Zealand. And he has dual citizenship. But he started the bands that I'm speaking of over in New Zealand. And then as he relocated, the bands also relocated. Also in that set of music before the Possum, how about Love's Ugly Children, a Christchurch band that started in the late 1980s from their Cold Water Surf album from 1994. It was an EP, actually, and the song Space Suit. Also played Superette in there as well from a band from the 90s with the song Saskatchewan. Superette took their name like a supermarket, but it's more of a convenience store, so it's a smaller supermarket, so it's a Superette. Yeah, that's where it came from. And Salad Boys, Christchurch's own Salad Boys, gave us a newer version of Home in a Box to start off that entire set for you. A couple things I want to remind you of as you are listening to me and the Viva La Mach radio program. 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And let's see, while I'm telling you some important things, I should remind you that if you want to start riding a bicycle right here in Pittsburgh and not sure where to start, guess what? 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Up next set of music, I'm kicking things off with a band that started out of Wellington in New Zealand. Actually, in 1994, when they were all still in high school, of course, that version of the band kind of dissolved. And then in the early 2000s, reformed with a new rhythm section, starting to put out some music and all that good stuff. They're called the Phoenix Foundation. And if you think about it, where have you heard of the Phoenix Foundation before? Think about it. Where have you heard? Oh, wait a minute. Didn't MacGyver have a fictional organization called the Phoenix Foundation? Yes, I think they did. From their 2010 release, it's Phoenix Foundation, title track from Buffalo here on Viva La Mach.

from their one and only EP on Flying Nun Records from 1982. The EP was called Who Killed Colonel Mustard? That is Board Games. That's B-O-R-E.

They broke up in 1981, and then in 82, their first EP, their one and only EP, comes out. Well, Shane Carter, he's someone that you will hear more of on this this tribute or this showcase of New Zealand artists, because not only did he go on to form or be a part of what the Double Happies, Dimmer, but also Straightjacket Fits, which is a very influential band from the New Zealand area. Now, what's interesting, when Wayne Elsley quit, a guy named Terry Moore came in and replaced him. And then when Terry Moore left the band, he actually would go on to join the Chills. So, or I think it was either he joined the Chills or he joined the Same, which evolved into the Chills, which were two high school bands that just kind of kept going and are part of the emergence of what I called earlier, what everyone calls the Dunedin sound from, I always called it Kiwi Pop. That's what I've called it, but apparently it's the Dunedin sound. Okay, what else was in that set of music? You're like, Moxter, you're just rambling now. You're just rambling. Before the board games, the 3Ds in that set of music from their 1992 debut album, Hell's a Poppin' with Outer Space. The 3Ds took their name because each of the members of the band's name starts with a D. So kind of makes sense to me. That's what I probably would have done. Phaser Days from 2017 with Lucky Girl off the Morningside album. Phaser Days, the musical project from Amelia Murray. And started the entire set with the title track from the Phoenix Foundation's Buffalo album. Gets us to where we are now. We got about, what, 19, a little less than 20. So let's call it less than 19 minutes maybe till we get to the top of the hour. Now, top of the hour, for a listener of an encore presentation of Viva La Mock, you know what's going to happen, don't you? Yeah, we're going to end the program. Now, if you're listening and it's Friday, June 26th of 2026, there are two more hours of Viva La Mock goodness and two more hours of this special show where I am focusing and showcasing artists from New Zealand. So when I kicked off the show, almost two hours ago, one of the early bands I played was The Clean. And I mentioned the Clean featured David and Hamish Kilgore. Well, Hamish also in the late 1980s started up or joined another band called Belter Space, if I'm pronouncing that right. I've always called it Balter Space, but I think it's Belter Space. And so I figured let's showcase something from their 1995 album. Here's Belter Space and Splat.

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If you don't like his program, you probably won't like mine either. 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

0: So just when you think the song is fading and the song is over, you're wrong. There's about 2 more minutes left of this song, but I want to jump on the mic because I've got about 3 more minutes left of the first half of the Viva La Mock radio show and this encore presentation. If it is one, if it's not June 26th of 2026, it's going to be ending in a couple minutes. And I'll let you know the songs and music that you just got done hearing. That was a Pacer, the song Pacer from the band Dimmer from 1996. Now, Dimmer, if you heard me just a set ago talk about the band Board Games and Shane Carter, that was Shane Carter's project after the band Straitjacket Fits had dissolved. So I wanted to play a little bit of what he was doing at that point. And I think he's gone on just to do some solo stuff at this point. Dimmer has kind of run its course. Before that, the Dead Sea, a band from Dunedin that I can tell you is not part of the Dunedin sound. However, they did put out an album or two on Flying Nun, pulled that off of 1995's The White House. The Dead Sea, very influential in the start of what you might call noise rock or experimental rock, and very influential. Before the Dead Sea, how about the Gordons? The Gordons from 1981, a Christchurch band with Spick and Span. Now, the Gordons are the band that eventually evolved into Belter Space, and that's what I started the entire set off with some Belter Space from 1995's Whammo album and Splat. My name is Paul. This is a show called Viva La Mock. I appreciate you listening. I have been showcasing New Zealand bands for the last 2 hours. And for those of you listening on the 26th of June in the year 2026, guess what? You're going to hear two more hours of New Zealand-centric artists or New Zealand artists. But there will be a mock in that set as well of a New Zealand artist as well, or a New Zealand band, or however you want me to put it or say to you. But I got to remind you, don't forget, also on Fridays, you can get Zombo in your brain. It is unstoppable, off-the-rails radio that will mow you over every single Friday from 10 a.m. until 1 p.m. In case you were just thinking, what else should I listen to? 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

0: 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I'm Janine Jackson. This week on Counterspin, the way we hear about the stock market is quite different from the vision many people still hold, that businesses strive to serve people's needs or desires, and investors are rewarded by that metric, not by convincing people that they might make a lot of money in the future, or by conspiring with powerful entities to ensure that shareholders profit by whatever means. This long-standing confusion and conflict are being showcased right now in the unasked-for push of artificial intelligence into so many aspects of our lives, and the aggressive build-out of energy-gobbling data centers to serve it, whether communities want them or not. Now questions are arising around whether the promises of endless growth of the AI industry actually make any sense. Is there an AI bubble? How would we know? And what happens and to whom when it bursts? A new project engages questions not just about price-to-earnings ratios and historical comparisons, but about the predictable impacts on, for example, workers' retirement accounts when the AI exuberance falls to earth. Dean Baker is co-founder and senior economist at the Center for Economic and Policy Research and the force behind their new project called the AI Bubble Monitor. He joins us this week on Counterspin. That's coming up, but first we'll take a very quick look back at some recent press. The New York Times headlined a June 17th story, "A Jewish Democrat's support of Israel may cost him his NYC House seat." The story was about congressional incumbent Dan Goldman running in Brooklyn and Lower Manhattan, where he is being challenged by opponent Brad Lander, including over his stance on the war in Gaza. Goldman's stance is that he supports Israel's violent ethnic cleansing of Palestinians and continued U.S. taxpayer funding of it. He refuses to call the slaughter in Gaza a genocide or even to call the Israeli seizure of Palestinian territory an occupation. Lander, who, like Goldman, is Jewish, does call the genocide a genocide and supports a halt to U.S. military aid to Israel. His stance is credited with contributing to his widespread support in the district, where the latest polling puts him up by 34 points. The Times framing this story as a Jewish Democrat potentially losing a seat over his support for Israel is odd and divisive. As Fares Jim Narikas pointed out, the Times could just as easily have headlined the story, "A Jewish Democrat's criticism of Israel may help him win an NYC House seat." You're listening to Counterspin, brought to you each week by the Media Watch Group Fair. There's a lazy host thing where you're introducing someone who wrote about, say, freedom, and you say, "I looked up freedom in the dictionary, but I did go ahead and ask the internet what the stock market is, and I was told that it operates like a giant virtual auction house that connects everyday investors who want to sell with investors who want to buy. A market bubble, I learned, is a rapid rise in the price of stocks or other assets that is not justified by fundamentals and is followed by a sharp fall in prices once investor enthusiasm wanes. Well, some of us don't feel comfortable talking about a market that trades things like chits when those things impact human beings having food or shelter or breathable air. But it is a system that we need to understand on its own terms, even as we keep trying to translate them to human needs. All of these questions are at the surface when we talk about AI and the current market infatuation with it. What exactly is happening? What does it have to do with your life? Does it make sense even in market talk? Here to shed some light on this is Dean Baker. He's co-founder and senior economist at the Center for Economic and Policy Research. He's author of, among other titles, Rigged: How Globalization and the Rules of the Modern Economy Were Structured to Make the Rich Richer. His newest project is called the AI Bubble Monitor, and he joins us now to talk about the what and the why of that. Welcome back to Counterspin, Dean Baker.
1: Hi, Janine. Thanks for having me on.
0: Well, on AI and the infrastructure around it, it's the matter of factness that kind of kills me. This is happening. Get with it or die mad. But economic systems are political systems and choices. We shouldn't have to just silently accept that certain people are deciding what industry should survive based not on what people need, but on what some folks say should happen. So before we get into the specifics, I'd ask you to orient us a little bit here. AI and data centers, a large part of people's concern is just that it's come at us so fast and furious. You know, even if we aren't economists, we're not wrong to be concerned about this forced inevitability vibe, are we? It just doesn't sound like building a better mousetrap.
1: Well, I think for the most part, it's probably fair to say a lot of the people involved in AI don't know what they're doing. And I'm saying that in all seriousness. So we get all these stories about AI models that you probably heard the term, they hallucinate, they make things up. And again, I shouldn't assign human characteristics for that. They're not people. But the point is that they're ill-designed models. It's very problematic to say we're going to turn things over to AI and it's going to do this, it's going to do that. Because, again, a lot of times the people designing the systems don't know what they're doing. And that should be very troublesome. So we're getting this thing like, oh, well, we have to move ahead with AI. And I'm not particularly opposed to moving ahead with AI, but the idea that it has its own dynamic, that its own, you know, the AI is going to do it for us or something. We're going to decide what we want to, and I'll come back to who we is in a second, but we're going to have to decide what we want AI to do. And the we, as it is now, it's probably largely Elon Musk and Mark Zuckerberg and Sam Altman, but as a practical, or I shouldn't say as a practical matter, as a political matter, we need to regulate it. We have to say, you know, what it can do, who's responsible for when it messes up, and I'll guarantee you it will mess up. There was a case in Germany where they said Google's strictly liable for mistakes from its AI. If its AI gives you wrong answers and that causes people to do things, you know, to mess up, Google's responsible. I think that's a great ruling. You know, it should be very clear. You know, that's wonderful. You know, Anthropic, whoever, whichever big AI company they designed the model, doesn't work right. Well, great. You pay the cost, Anthropic. You pay the cost, Google. But these are rules that we have to put in place. And we've kind of gone the other way. So I was just reading that, I believe it was in Mississippi, that the administration, the Trump administration, is saying, oh, yeah, you know, environmental regulation is great, but we have AI, so that doesn't apply here because it's national security. And, you know, I understand Trump doesn't care much about the law, but you don't throw your laws in the garbage because AI. I mean, that literally is just nonsense.
0: Right, right. Well, let's get into some particulars here. Riding high after IPO, SpaceX will buy AI startup for $60 billion. This is all the New York Times. Elon Musk's newly listed rocket maker has become one of the world's most valuable companies. Also, it could turn 4,400 employees into millionaires. Also, want to invest in SpaceX? Here's what to know. You know, I got all of this from the New York Times. It seems like there's a lot of confetti flying around the SpaceX IPO. How grounded is that, and how meaningful is that in this conversation?
1: SpaceX, I mean, the market capitalization, this is just incredible. I think we're up to $2.8 trillion. I should look at the market today, somewhere around there. It's going up a lot. This is an incredible amount of money, $2.7 trillion, almost 10% GDP. I mean, just incredible. And the other side of that, when we talk about stocks, you usually look at the price of the stock relative to corporate earnings. And 20-1, that ratio would be high, but reasonable. So if you tell me a normal company, you know, its stock price is $100 and its annual earnings after profit, after taxes are $5, but that makes sense, you know, without looking more carefully at what the company's doing, what its progress is, whatever. Okay, We have 2.7 trillion. So you go, oh, well, let's see, 20 times annual earnings. So annual earnings must be somewhere in the neighborhood of 130 billion a year. No, it loses money. It's never made money. SpaceX has never made money. So people are placing a bet on this company turning around from losing money to being incredibly profitable. And I just backed out some numbers because it's not going to turn around tomorrow. You go, you know, 10 years out, you would have to have profits that are equal to about 20% of all U.S. after-tax corporate profits. No company has ever come close to that. So you go, okay, why would someone think that? I go, well, Elon Musk. You go, okay, Elon Musk. Well, Elon Musk lies all the time. He said 20 million dead people are getting Social Security. Total fantasy. You know, some number of dead people get Social Security, probably 1,000, 2,000, 3,000. Not everyone who dies gets removed from the rolls. They're actually pretty good about that, but sure, there's some, not 20 million, nothing close to 20 million. He lies all the time. He was running Doge. He was going to save $2 trillion from the federal budget. He didn't save anything. So, I mean, it can go on. You know, the guy literally lies all the time. He's a neo-Nazi. We all saw his Nazi salute at the Republican convention. He writes this. I mean, this, I'm not looking for things to trash him on. He says it. He says there are too many black people and brown people, you know, the great replacement. You know, so this is who the guy is. You go, okay, well, what about his businesses? Well, his businesses haven't done so well. Tesla's worth a lot of money. If you look at its stock, its profits are very low, and most of its profits actually come from selling carbon credits, which, you know, is a green transition policy that his friend Donald Trump wants to get rid of. He's invested big in something called the Boring Company that was supposed to have high-speed transit between major cities. It goes nowhere. It's been a total bomb. You know, I could go on. He does not have a great track record in business. He lies all the time. So people are betting $2.7 trillion on him turning around this massive money loser into some enormous money maker. And that's very hard to see. Could happen. Things happen. But it's very hard to see that.
0: It's very hard to see. And I want to stick with this just for a second, because I very much appreciate the way that you connect issues. You know, we have, for example, the Congressional Budget Office and other folks saying, hey, this is going to happen. Economic growth is going to be sky high, you know, based on this kind of thinking. And at the same time, you know, out of the other side of their mouths, they're saying, folks like Jason Furman, economic advisor under Clinton and Obama, are saying Social Security is facing disaster, you know, and these things don't add up. They add up politically, but they don't add up economically. You know, talk about that connection there.
1: Yeah, well, to be fair, Congressional Budget Office, they actually don't say that. They project very modest growth over the next decade, somewhere around 2% a year. And, you know, if you carry that through, it's really pretty much impossible to see these stocks. You know, we're talking about SpaceX, but you have NVIDIA, you have Alphabet, you have, you know, we're going to see initial public offerings, I don't know the exact time, very soon, from Anthropic, the big AI company, OpenAI. It's basically impossible to see how those stock prices can make sense. Mm-hmm. You'd have to have way more rapid growth than what they're assuming. And the point, you know, I was making that you're referring to Jason Furman, Social Security, if we have that rapid growth, in other words, if these bubble prices make sense, if, you know, Elon Musk, you know, and I don't mean exactly, but if it's somewhere in the ballpark, if it's 2.7 trillion, is anywhere close to making sense, and the price of the other big AI companies, if those are anywhere close to making sense, we're going to see way more growth than what the Congressional Budget Office, what the Social Security trustees, what's being projected for these programs. And if we actually get those growth, the idea that we should be at all worried about paying Social Security benefits is close to crazy. Now, I would argue we'd be close to crazy to be worried about it anyhow, because we can afford paying Social Security benefits. I've gone on about that at great length, probably on your show other times. But certainly, if we have anything like the growth that would be implied by these incredible stock valuations, then Social Security is such a non-problem that it's not worth taking a minute to even talk about paying for it.
0: And that's why I appreciate your putting those things together, because I think news media often, you know, they're on different pages of the paper. And I guess I would say also, like, you know, like you're talking about Musk saying he was going to cut trillions of dollars of waste from the government when that was just categorically absurd. And isn't that a place for reporting, you know, to just say whatever you want to think about him, those numbers are absurd.
1: Yeah. And, you know, I think they have fallen down a lot. I mean, there have been some decent articles, and like I said, there's been no reporting. But, sure. I mean, basically Musk is saying utter nonsense, you know, and it's kind of like if we found someone on the street drunk and they start rattling off, you know, Elvis Presley is still alive and, you know, God knows what else. And they just reported that, well, so-and-so says that Elvis Presley is still alive. You know, maybe he is. I don't know. You know, they're of that nature. And, you know, again, actually, I had mentioned this in the piece because I didn't know Musk had said exactly this, but I was just playing around. Why not Google it? So it turns out even as Musk is saying, oh, yes, AI is going to be all this wonderful stuff and we'll have incredibly rapid growth and affluence, he just said earlier this year, there's 1,000% chance the U.S. government will go bankrupt. Just kind of like, how could those two go together? Right. I mean, it just... we're going to have this incredible growth, then there's no plausible, I mean, it's not plausible to say the government's going to go bankrupt anyhow for reasons I could go into, but it certainly isn't going to go bankrupt if we're going to have this incredible growth that Musk is telling us about with his great AI companies.
0: It's so confusing, and I think as a reader, as a, just a regular person, you think, I must not understand this. You know, once I'm already at 1,000%, like I'm like, wait, I was in fifth grade. I don't know how we get to 1,000%, you know. But one thing I did want to say is so much of it is about futures, is about the betting aspect of the stock market. And it's not about a company making money now because it's providing a service that people want now. It's the idea that in the future, this is going to work out. And then the same people who say, I'm investing in this company because it's going to do something, they then are the ones who get to set the terms and the terrain of whether that actually happens. And I think that's why a lot of people feel like it's kind of just a scheme, you know, that doesn't include them and that doesn't have a foot in real life.
1: Yeah, well, these are all based on future bets that are, you know, at best very, very shaky, if not altogether absurd. But in the present, it gives them enormous power. I mean, mm-hmm. It's unbelievable. Here's Elon Musk. His net worth is certainly well over $1 trillion now. I mean, people making big deals at $1 trillion, but it might be $1.2, $1.3, and something like that. It gives them enormous power. You mentioned them buying up another company for $60 billion. Where are they getting the $60 billion? Well, from SpaceX. And there's actually precedent for this. You know, so again, people might think, well, Musk is incredibly rich. Someone, I'm stealing this line from someone, you know, if you're so rich, how come you're not smart? Mm-hmm. And, you know, I think that applies perfectly for Elon Musk. But there's precedent. We had the stock bubble in the 90s. We had the housing bubble in the zeros. And you had a lot of really rich people who were supposed to be smart. I have no idea how smart or stupid they were, but they invested in really, really stupid things. So housing, you know, mortgages, going back to the housing bubble, I remember arguing with economists. They were saying, oh, you know, it was old-fashioned to think we needed collateral on loans and we had to make sure that people could pay them back. Well, now we have all this new technology. Well, guess what? You did need that in the prior decade with the tech bubble. One of the amazing stories, I mean, people can look it up because they might think I'm saying utter nonsense. Time Warner was one of the biggest, might have been the biggest media company in the world. It basically sold itself for nothing. It sold itself for AOL stock, and AOL stock plummeted the next year. So it had been worth a lot of money. The next year was worth almost nothing. So here you had the biggest media company in the world, or one of the biggest, if it wasn't absolutely the biggest, and they gave away all their stock to a company that was pretty much worthless a year later. So you have ostensibly smart people that are very wealthy and they do really stupid things. And, you know, I think that's likely the story of what we're seeing with this AI bubble. That you have a lot of people, again, I don't do intelligence testing, but, you know, ostensibly they're supposed to be smart and looks like they're doing some really dumb things.
0: And then we know that when elephants fight, it's the grass that gets trampled, right? So yes, this is rich people betting against one another, and maybe something won't pan out, and that's an oopsie for them, but it can mean something much more for a lot of other people. What do we understand can happen? And I know you're not trying to predict a time of a bubble bursting. It's not a prediction, but what does history tell us can happen when bubbles like this do in fact burst?
1: Well, it's almost always a very bad story. So we had the tech bubble bursting in 2000. We got a recession that was pretty bad from the standpoint of the labor market. We had no job creation from 2001 to 2005. We hadn't seen that since the Great Depression, which also, I should say, was started by bubble bursting, mm-hmm. and stock bubble bursting. And the worst bubble, at least certainly in my lifetime or recent memory, was the housing bubble collapse in 2008, 2009, 2010, which caused massive unemployment and millions of people lost their homes. So that's a pretty bad story. So, you know, we could say, and, you know, I'm happy to see Elon Musk lose much of his wealth, which would happen. But, you know, he's still going to be incredibly rich. If he loses 90% of his wealth, he's going to have more money than any of us will ever see. But you're going to see a lot of people pay a really big price for that. So, I mean, to be clear, I think it would be great if the bubble would burst tomorrow. The sooner the better. But it's not going to be a pretty story.
0: Well, and let's come back to journalism just for a minute, because, you know, the things that you've just said to me, I'm not saying I'm not seeing any critical reporting or thoughtful reporting. Certainly I am. But I'm seeing a lot of, hey, this is happening. How can I get in on it? You know, or just, isn't it okay that these people are in charge of everything? You know, and I just wonder, like, what would actual critical reporting include day to day that would help us understand this better?
1: Well, I think certainly trying to put the pieces together, as we just did, you know, talking about, well, if these prices make sense, then we're going to have way more rapid growth. And that's just a fact. I mean, that's not my personal opinion. I mean, it's just, you know, you can't tell a story where Elon Musk's, you know, wealth, his market capitalization, SpaceX and the other companies make sense, and the growth projections we're looking at from the Congressional Budget Office make sense. Those are contradictory. So I think it'd be helpful when they talk about one, they talk about the other, saying, you know, these prices, unless we see way more rapid growth than is being, you know, projected for budget purposes and other purposes, they don't make sense, and vice versa. You know, say that, you know, oh, Jason Furman, Jason's not a bad guy. You know, yeah. He's out there in the New York Times. We should worry about Social Security and their children. Well, if, you know, the AI stories are right, we don't have to worry at all. Again, I don't think we should worry about it even if they weren't right. But, you know, if they are right, I mean, it's just loon tune stuff. It's like we're worried we don't have enough water when we're in the middle of Lake Michigan. So, you know, just putting the pieces together, I mean, that should be a standard part of reporting, just to, you know, to remind people, put the context in there. And again, it doesn't take a long time. They're really not disputable points, again. So I'm not saying something that, you know, if I brought Jason here, I know him, he's not a stupid guy, he'd go, yeah, that, of course that's true. He wouldn't, you know, I suspect he would agree that AI, these prices don't make sense. But he would agree if they made sense, then, you know, we're going to see way more rapid growth. Those go together. So putting that into the stories, putting the context in there so people can understand, because, you know, again, this is something I've harped on, you guys have harped on this, that you talk about these things, you know, a typical person, if they're, you know, even someone who's more educated and they spend time, they don't know all these things. I mean, they might know them in some sense, but it's not, you know, right in front of them. So they need to have it put there when they're reading about AI or they're reading about the budget, see how these things relate to each other.
0: Well, okay, the AI bubble monitor, your new project, I want to say the real timeness of it, you know, because maybe less so than with the dot-com bubble or the housing bubble, but we do know that pundits and folks are going to say, no one saw it coming. We didn't know what was happening. We all thought, you know. So for me, a big part of the meaning of your new project is just that it is existing in real time.
1: Yeah, that's the idea. We want to get the information out there. And I'm trying to put down real information. If people think that it still makes sense, again, I'm not going to put in anything there. I'm not pretty confident it's true. I'm getting it all from reliable sources. Or again, I'm not making them up. They're what are from the industry, from government data. And again, if you want to say, oh, yeah, yeah, Elon Musk, SpaceX, you know, okay, it's down 20% of the after-tax corporate profits. Well, you know, again, I can't say it's impossible. I wouldn't put my money on
0: right,
1: that.
0: Right.
1: But that's what you're doing if you're buying up SpaceX.
0: It could happen. Yeah. But the idea is that you're watching it in real time and asking questions in real time. So no one can say these questions weren't asked or nobody was thinking about it.
1: Yes, exactly.
0: Well, finally, when we talked last time, probably when we talk every time, we say that we want journalists to separate people and systems. It's not enough to say Elon Musk is weird or Trump is weird without naming the structures that they are able to use to enact their ideas. You know, otherwise, how do we know what needs to change besides the president, right? So there are structures and systems that we should also be asking questions about.
1: Yeah, and you guys are obviously right in the middle of this. And, you know, I think the media, and particularly when we talk about Elon Musk, it's very much that because the guy owns X. I don't know where that stands. It had been, I think, the largest social media site that may no longer, I'm sure it's no longer true. I know the usage is down. But, you know, we create a media infrastructure that has an enormous impact on what politics looks like and, you know, what issues get called attention to and how those are covered. And that was never great. I mean, we both have been in this game a long time. It was never great. So I'm not going to say we had the good old days, you know, 30 years ago, 40 years ago, but it's gotten a lot worse. And when you have Larry Ellison as a Trumper, who I guess is his kid, actually, David Ellison, that owns CBS, and now they're looking to take over Warner Brothers, which would give them control of CNN. These are really big issues because this matters in terms of, you know, how people see the world because they need information. And those are sources of information for an awful lot of people. And people need to be aware of who owns the media and how that affects basically everything, but certainly politics.
0: We've been speaking with economist Dean Baker. His new project, AI Bubble Monitor, can be found on the website of the Center for Economic and Policy Research. That's CEPR.net. Thank you so much, Dean Baker, for joining us this week on Counterspin.
1: Thanks, Janine. I really appreciate being on.
0: That's it for Counterspin for this week. 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I'm Janine Jackson. 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

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My name is Steve, your host for the Deep Blues Hour, bringing you 60 minutes of classic and traditional blues. And in this hour, we're going to hear from Elmore James and his fine Chicago harmonica blues. Also, Snooky Pryor, talking about some pistol packing mama. I wonder what that's all about. And Casey Bill Weldon, some early slide guitar from the pre-war era. He'll be joining us as well towards the end of this hour. Why don't we kick things off, though, with Mr. Albert King from a ultimate collection of his music put out through Rhino Records. This was recorded in 1967. You sure drive a hard bargain. Albert King here on the Deep Blues Hour.

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A dimension not only of sight and of sound, but also of mind. This is a dimension that few people enter, and from which even fewer return. 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You could be entering the Twilight Zone. But there are other alternatives.

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Before we get started, I'd like to remind you that the views, thoughts, and opinions expressed in this show are solely those of individuals involved and do not necessarily represent those of WRCT Pittsburgh and its members.

Welcome to Counterspin, your weekly look behind the headlines. I'm Janine Jackson. This week on Counterspin, no humor intended, listening to this show might make you a domestic terrorist. Yes, the Trump White House is trying to get anyone who speaks publicly or co-signs silently against their plans or policies a terrorist. That for sure means anyone who signs up on lists in support of outlets like this one that make that dissent a core concern. At a time when we're being told that speaking out in criticism of those in power is a crime, we need news media that do more than just narrate that nightmare. That's not what we have. So as the net widens, which side are you on? Samara Rabi is the Associate Director of Political Education and Research at the Center for Constitutional Rights. He wrote recently about how Trump is employing counterterrorism as an effort to target anyone who dissents at all in the face of the things they're doing, or in their language, the left. We'll talk with him, but first, we'll take a look back at some recent press. Tayshia Fortune was found hanging from a tree in Mississippi in August. Her family say they think she was unlikely to take her own life, but they don't think it was a racist crime. It comes in a context, though, of a rising number of public hangings of black people that so far seem to have evoked little mainstream media concern. As reported by Stephanie Gadlin of the Chicago Crusader, quote, the pattern of black Americans found hanging in public, ruled suicides before autopsies are complete, and disputed by families who say investigations were rushed, extends well beyond Mississippi. In 2026 alone, Juliana Umba Nzida, 16, a Congolese immigrant, was found hanging on church grounds in Charlotte, North Carolina, ruled a suicide in 3 days with no autopsy performed. Tonea Nicole Miller, 27, was found dead near a Miami park on Juneteenth weekend. Justice Kai James, 21, was found hanging at Turner Job Corps in Albany, Georgia, close quote. Gadlin and others like EmeraldBook.org cite A Crimson Record, a report released by the civil rights organization Julian that documents more than 70 suspected modern-day lynchings across southern states between 2000 and 2025, with lynching not referring solely to hangings. The report isn't a conclusion. It's a calling out of a recurring pattern of systemic neglect, wherein local coroners prematurely close cases as suicides without comprehensive investigations. And it's a callback to Ida B. Wells's 1895, A Red Record, tabulated statistics and alleged causes of lynching in the United States. That's the first statistical analysis of lynching in the U.S. Released as a pamphlet in Chicago, Wells' work showed that fewer than a third of the victims had ever been even accused of rape, which was the primary justification that white mobs used for the killings. In the case of Tayshia Fortune, civil rights advocate Bernice King cautioned against a rush to judgment, but added, quote, we also cannot dismiss the fear and painful history these circumstances evoke for black communities, especially in Mississippi. That history makes transparency, thoroughness, and truth essential, close quote. In related news, corporate media are covering the suicide of Pierre Damas Bell, a 20-year-old Haitian man, a recent high school graduate, a member of his school's junior ROTC, with plans to attend Wright State University in Ohio. The young man walked into traffic last week, despondent over having to wear an ankle bracelet because he was a Haitian immigrant.
And the Trump administration and the Supreme Court determined that he, along with more than 350,000 other Haitian immigrants, should lose their temporary protected status and be tracked like animals everywhere they go. On a social media account, Bell posted, quote, "I came to this country to pursue my education. I didn't come here to commit a crime or hurt anyone. Yet now I'm walking through the streets of the United States with a GPS monitor on my leg, carrying a feeling of shame and humiliation that I never imagined I would experience." Close quote. ABC says the Trump administration has sent two deportation flights to Haiti since it ended TPS for Haitians as part of its ongoing immigration crackdown. I would note that both deportation and immigration refer to legal processes whose definitions are not being met by the kidnappings and disappearances that we're now witnessing. ABC ends its online report with a note about what to do if you're struggling with thoughts of suicide. Nothing on what to do if you're struggling with your country's rapid descent into wide-scale racist criminality. In related news, the Center for American Progress released a look at a leaked Department of the Interior database that shows how the Trump administration is working to erase Black, Indigenous, and other marginalized people from public lands and public history. Executive Order 14253, Restoring Truth and Sanity to American History, the center says, is unsurprisingly not about advancing liberty, prosperity, and human flourishing, as its verbiage suggests, but instead a coordinated campaign to determine whose history is worth telling and who belongs in America. The leaked database includes data from 171 parks where exhibits were flagged for removal or revision. That's about a third of the national park system's 433 official units. That's an undercount because it doesn't include things like the rainbow flag removed from Stonewall National Monument. It does include media, including signage, exhibits, waysides, books, podcasts, scripts, information handouts, maps, and activity booklets for children. A federal judge, as of this summer, has blocked the National Park Service from removing or revising additional exhibits at parks around the country. Lynchings of Black and brown people, lethal impacts of targeting Black and brown people, efforts to erase Black and brown people from history. It's not that corporate news outlets are utterly failing to acknowledge this news. What they aren't doing is relating it. 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The upcoming remembrance of September 11th, 2001 will pull a lot of strings. For New Yorkers, it's a memory of a nightmarish day full of sirens and empty streets, followed by months of foul-smelling air, posters on lampposts asking about missing loved ones, solidarity around folks who went to work,

0: remarks would morph into an all-encompassing explanation and excuse that, as Lyndon Johnson said approvingly of the Gulf of Tonkin resolution, was like grandma's nightshirt because it covered everything. So here we are. For those just waking up, today's troubles seem new, and in some ways they are. But understanding the roots of what we're seeing now is part of fighting the branches, if you will, growing into every aspect of our lives. Samer Arabi is the Associate Director of Political Education and Research at the Center for Constitutional Rights. He's author of the recent piece on CCR's blog titled, "Trump is Turning Counterterrorism into an International Campaign Against the Left." He joins us now by phone from here in town. Welcome to Counterspin, Samer Arabi.
1: Thank you. Great to be here.
0: Well, your piece is focused on the recently unveiled document labeled United States Counterterrorism Strategy. I want to ask you briefly before we get into it, how real is this? You know, we know not to overlook plans. Project 2025 should teach us that. But we also know that people will say, well, this is a wish list. It isn't law and it isn't legal, so worry about something else. What is the state of reality, if that's not too weird a question, of this document?
1: I don't think that's too weird of a question at all. I mean, what is the state of reality is probably the thing all of us have been asking ourselves for a few years now. And I think the comparison to Project 2025 is very apt, where I think when it was first published, there was an attempt to minimize the possibility of what this could mean. You know, we sort of, I think, have a predisposition towards assuming that things will kind of go along at the status quo. Mm-hmm. And that turned out not to be the case. And that's certainly not the case here. You know, this latest counterterrorism strategy document by the Trump administration is only one of many, and a number have come down the pipe just in the past year, all of which have really drastically expanded who the United States government perceives as the quote-unquote enemy and what they feel entitled to be able to do. You know, it's not for nothing that Trump himself, in the foreword to the counterterrorism strategy document, closes it by saying, "We will find you and we will kill you," referring to people that the Trump administration considers to be, in their words, anti-American, radically pro-transgender or anarchist. You know, these are labels that could mean absolutely anything and could apply to anybody. And I think we should be really, really concerned about what that means for all of us.
0: Right. And so here's my big question, because listeners to Counterspin might have an ideology, because they listen to Counterspin, they might have an ideology that could be called anti-American, you know. So what is it calling for, and why does the language matter so much?
1: Sure. And, you know, this is actually a point that we made in that blog post as well, that anyone who's reading the blog at the Center for Constitutional Rights is themselves probably within this kind of extremely broad remit. And I think that just goes to show that, you know, this is really a campaign not against advocates of political violence or people trying to kind of overthrow the existing system, but rather the entire left. And the left as perceived from people that are situated on the far, far right. And frankly, I don't think it's even limited to the left, right? I mean, it's a sort of broad attack against anyone who questions the authority of this very small group of people. The thing that undergirds that is this idea that the existing system is threatened by an amorphous and terrifying other, right? In quotes, this like other that can't really be defined, that can't be whittled down to a particular group of people espousing one particular ideology or any particular strategy or plan, but rather it's everywhere, it's omnipresent, it's everyone and it's no one, it's everywhere and it's nowhere. And as a result of that, the government can do anything, right? It doesn't need due process, it doesn't need warrants, it doesn't need, you know, permission to spy on people, to surveil them, to follow their every movement, to detain them, to question them, to access their personal documents, to deport them. And we've been seeing that happening. And we've been seeing both for U.S. citizens and non-U.S. citizens, the ways in which this continues to expand.

0: outwards to encompass an ever-growing set of violent activities from the United States government against these people. The overwhelming, you know, we're talking 99.999% of whom have done absolutely nothing, literally nothing at all. And the ones, you know, who have been accused of things, including, you know, this Prairie Land case in Texas just a couple months ago, where a protester was charged with terrorism for moving a box of magazines from one area of a protest to another, shows you, I think, how far this has gone. And one of the things that we try to highlight in this piece is that, you know, it's easy to sort of point the finger at the Trump administration as being the sort of aberration that's going to do things like this. But what is really happening is he's following in a long line of, as you said, a set of parameters and a set of operating procedures that were put in place after 9/11. And this is something that George W. Bush expanded, that Obama expanded after him, that Trump expanded after him, that Biden expanded after Trump won. And now Trump is, you know, metastasizing this into a whole new level.
1: Let me ask you first, the vagueness, the amorphousness of who the target is and could be, that part's very murky. Mm-hmm. What they say they can do about those people is real explicit, you know, and is real violent. That's the other piece of it that we need to understand. Yeah, what are they saying is acceptable to do once they have labeled someone a terrorist?
0: Yeah, I think, you know, even that is somewhat vague, mm-hmm. because it does encompass a lot of powers that aren't necessarily specifically delineated, but right. rather just opened up for the opportunity for people to do. But nevertheless, I think it basically situates people outside of the law. And I think that's the thing that is the most scary, right? That, like, we have built this whole system, you know, however flawed, and obviously the system is deeply flawed as it is with or without terrorism designations, but a whole system where there are rights to due process, right to a, you know, trial by jury of your peers, right to your privacy, right to freedom of expression and freedom of religion. And these terrorism designations, and this is something, again, we talk about in the piece and in the sort of broader campaign that CCR is currently conducting in what we say dismantle this entire counterterrorism framework, because we believe it really can't be reformed or fixed.
1: Right.
0: But what this counterterrorism framework does is it situates people outside of those protections and outside of those rights. And this isn't a bug, it's a feature, right? Like, it was specifically designed to do this. The idea here is that, you know, like, oh, we can't use traditional safeguards and we can't respect traditional human rights because these people are so dangerous. But that danger is never defined, right? Those people are never defined. And as a result, the danger actually comes from, and this is the great irony here, right? The very people who are saying, we need to take these rights away so that we can keep you safe, are the ones who have made us all less safe, right? No one is safer now as a result of the national security state, quote unquote. No one is safer as a result of these, like, fraud counterterrorism systems. On the contrary, you know, if anything, people are more radicalized. They're more upset with the way that the government is conducting itself. And the government has lost legitimacy and the capability that it would need to actually build a functioning social contract. And so we end up in a situation where everyone is worse off, with the exception of a very small group of very powerful people who are controlling the levers of this sort of, like, authoritarian system.
1: The response to the question of what can they do is they can do anything because they have left the door open. And
0: exactly,
1: you can get the vibe from Trump's quote, we will find you and we will kill you. I can't say it clearer than that. Well, this feels a little redundant, but there was a sort of 70s mantra, don't seek beauty, find beauty. And I was thinking of that lately because the Trump administration isn't seeking, quote unquote, terrorists, if by that we generously mean people who have actual plans to cause harm to innocent people in service of a cause that could and should be pursued through nonviolent means. They're redefining terms in order to generate people that fit that category. And it wouldn't work if the category had not been manufactured and then accepted And that kind of brings us back to September 11th, 2001, where, like I said, journalists used to say war on terror in quotes because they knew that it didn't mean anything in particular. That's long been taken out of quotation marks as though it has some concrete, specific meaning. And that was a loss.
0: Yeah, a devastating loss, you know, and even I would say, you know, when the Obama administration came in, there was a sort of understanding that the war on terror was this kind of, you know, monstrosity. But instead of dismantling these unconstitutional powers, what they did instead was they renamed it, right? It became Global Overseas Contingency Operations or whatever.
1: Right.
0: You know, Guantanamo stayed open, the extraordinary powers stayed in place. And as a result, instead of this being a singular moment tied to the George W. Bush presidency, it became a hallmark of the executive branch and its ability to sort of operate in this unconstrained way. And it continues to unravel, right? With every passing administration, it just grows and grows. And that's because with this undefined threat, you can expand it however you want. Again, you know, we're seeing the Trump quote of, we will find you and we will kill you, is a terrifying one. And we should remember that it was Obama that was drone striking U.S. citizens overseas.
1: Right.
0: With absolutely no permissions to do something like that. And so this door has been progressively open further and further. And we really deeply believe that if we can't stop it and we can't wind it back, it will continue to do so regardless of who's in office in 2028.
1: It's so important to understand the history and to understand that not every bad thing started with Trump. We can't fix things if we believe that way, because when Trump leaves office, I'm just going to pause around that, everything's not going to go away. You know, it's not going to disappear with this one man. And I think that's important for us to understand. But I wish media would underscore that by having a longer timeline when they talk about this set of issues.
0: Absolutely. Yeah. A lot of the issues that CCR confronts are structural and systemic. And it's our work to sort of make sure that people have the conditions that they need in order to live with respect and dignity, regardless of who is in office. Right. And I think there's a crassness to the Trump administration, obviously, and maybe a certain extension of a lot of these violations of human rights and the international order. But he's not alone in that. And there are broad structural systemic things that need to be addressed. And CCR is really trying to stand at the forefront of doing them.
1: Well, I'll ask you finally, I found exactly one major media story, and I may have missed some, certainly, but I found one story on Laura Berlin. USA Today reported that a woman who the headline made clear was a mom runs a website. She built an interactive map showing which companies where are profiting from ICE contracts. Who's flying the rounded up people to prison in El Salvador? Who's running the detention centers where people are being hidden away and disappeared? And which politicians are getting money from those ICE contractors? It led some, like Citizens Bank, to break off some contractual relationships, you know? And she was using publicly available data.
0: Mm-hmm.
1: This led Homeland Security to label her website a domestic terrorism threat, you know, and I'm guessing a far left terrorist. We were talking about language, FLT, by the way, if you're making t-shirts, far left terrorist is a new term. But she's using publicly available data to call attention to harms inflicted by the state. And that seems to be what makes it terrorism. And my question is, how do reporters not see that that puts all of them in the crosshairs if they're doing their job? You know, so finally, your thoughts about news media, what they could be doing, what they should be doing, what they aren't doing around this set of issues.
0: Sure. And I think you're pointing to a really critical issue in terms of safeguarding our democracy, which is, of course, the concentration of ownership of media and the continued consolidation of traditional media sources under fewer and fewer hands. And the way that has itself become really tied to the state. You know, it's CBS, Paramount, all of the sort of connections to the Trump administration at this point is not lost on anyone, I think. And we're now seeing those things work together in tandem, where just this past week, I think, there were accusations that Mark Ruffalo is both anti-Semitic and supporter of terrorism, right? Basically still using that label because he questioned a media merger,
1: right?
0: It was about the Paramount acquisition. And again, I think you're seeing that exact same thing being used. And at the end of the day, if the media is accountable to the state and not to the citizens of that state, we're seeing a sort of mirror of what this underlying terrorism laws are doing too, which is it's no longer about a threat to everyday U.S. citizens or people who reside in this country. It's a threat to the national security apparatus that itself is considered to be the thing that needs to be attacked and prosecuted. And so it's a real danger to us all. And I think it really speaks to the need for independent media and for folks to get information sources outside of things that are so highly corporately consolidated, which is hard, but important.
1: Thank you very much for that. We've been speaking with Samer Arabi. He's Associate Director of Political Education and Research at the Center for Constitutional Rights. And you can find the piece that we've been talking about on their site, ccr-justice.org. Samer Arabi, thank you so much for joining us this week on Counterspin.
0: Thank you. It was such a pleasure.
1: And that's it for Counterspin for this week. Counterspin is produced by FAIR, the National Media Watch Group based in New York. 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The show is engineered by Alex Noyes. I'm Janine Jackson. Thank you very much for listening to Counterspin.

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8: RCT Pittsburgh. 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
9: Before we get started, I'd like to remind you that the views, thoughts, and opinions expressed in this show are solely those of individuals involved and do not necessarily represent those of WRCT Pittsburgh and its members.
10: From New York, this is Democracy Now!
11: There were so many toxic chemicals in those buildings, all pulverized and burning at ground zero for months.
12: This nation stands with the good people of New York City and New Jersey.
11: It was George Bush who personally ordered the reopening of the financial district within a week of the attacks, sending hundreds of thousands of people back to work into that toxic area.
10: As New York prepares to commemorate the 25th anniversary of 9/11, Mayor Zohran Mamdani has ordered the release of more than 170,000 records, suggesting New Yorkers were misled about the air quality in the aftermath of the attacks. We'll spend the hour on 9/11 health with a former firefighter, an EMT, flight attendant union head Sarah Nelson, journalist Bob Henley, and our own Juan Gonzalez, author of Fallout: The Environmental Consequences of the World Trade Center Collapse. All that and more coming up. Welcome to Democracy Now!, democracynow.org, The War and Peace Report. I'm Amy Goodman. Saudi Arabia's vow to retaliate after Iran-backed Houthi forces from Yemen struck Saudi cities and energy sites, leaving over 70 people injured, including children. The Houthis claim the attacks were in retaliation for more than 120 strikes launched by Saudi Arabia on Yemen over the last 3 days. The major escalation in fighting came after the U.S. said Saturday it struck three Iranian oil tankers, disabling two of them, sinking a third. Tehran said it attacked three U.S.-affiliated vessels in response. The tit-for-tat strikes come a day after President Trump played down the U.S. war in Iran as, quote, small potatoes, unquote. On Monday, Iran's Supreme National Security Council announced Tehran is planning a maritime exclusion zone outside the Strait of Hormuz, where it intends to stop vessels attempting to transit the waterway without Iranian permission.
13: We are making changes into the Straits of Hormuz. From now on, inshallah, in the coming days and weeks, we're going to announce a restricted, prohibited zone outside the Strait of Hormuz, which begins from the blockade line of the U.S. Navy, including the Strait of Hormuz, and extends to the Persian Gulf from the other side.
10: Meanwhile, U.S. Energy Secretary Chris Wright admitted in an interview on Sunday that there may not be an agreement that would prevent Iran from having nuclear weapons.
14: There is also no sign of a nuclear agreement. You talk about that, President Trump talks about that, but where's the sign that they're going to have a nuclear agreement?
15: There may not be a nuclear agreement. It may be simply destroying their capabilities to do it. An agreement may await a next administration in Iran. We simply don't know that.
10: U.S. government investigators administered polygraph exams to about 50 people on the military's joint staff in August amidst press reports about shrinking supplies of key weapons such as long-range missiles and Patriot interceptors. That's according to multiple news outlets, which report both uniformed officers and civilian staff were interrogated over whether they discuss munitions stockpiles with journalists or pass along classified material. This comes as Defense Secretary Pete Hegseth has held no briefings with the Pentagon press corps on the U.S. war in Iran since May 5th and has moved to restrict reporters' access at the Pentagon. In southern Lebanon, Israeli strikes on Monday killed 11 people, including two children. They follow Israeli attacks one day earlier that killed seven people. Just days earlier, Israel's military announced it had captured a strategic ridge overlooking the city of Nabatea. Despite a ceasefire, Israel claims its troops will continue occupying southern Lebanon until Hezbollah is disarmed. This is Mustafa Hawi, who is injured in Israeli strikes.
16: My son, here, he is injured. We just came back from the clinic. They did a scanner imaging for him. He had a shrapnel, glass, pebble, or shrapnel in his kidney, so thank God. The same for me. I was hurt in my hands, legs, and head, too. They did a scanner imaging because I had a concussion in my head.
10: Israel continues to carry out deadly strikes on the Gaza Strip despite the U.S. brokered so-called ceasefire. On Sunday, an Israeli strike hit a vehicle in western Gaza City, killing Yusuf Akila and his 8-year-old daughter, Wafa. Six others were wounded. Separately, Israeli strikes killed at least one person near a telecommunications site east of Gaza City. An Israeli tank fired on a school housing displaced families, killing 3-year-old Sadi Galia. This is the boy's grandmother.
17: They were asleep at night. The shell came at them from that area, by the children's heads. Sadi was martyred. Jaoud, Malak, and Tasneem were wounded. Their father fainted, and their mother could not process as she was sitting in the corner, and the shell was spinning and spinning around them.
10: On Sunday, Palestinians held funerals for about 100 people whose bodies were recently recovered from the rubble of destroyed buildings in Gaza City's Zeitoun neighborhood. Victims included 55 members of the Malacha family who were killed in an Israeli airstrike November 2023. In the occupied West Bank, a 19-year-old Palestinian was shot dead. Three others were wounded after armed Israeli settlers and soldiers converged on the northern village of Haja on Monday. Residents said both settlers and soldiers opened fire with bullets, tear gas, and stun grenades. According to the UN, Israeli armed forces and settlers have killed at least 79 Palestinians across the West Bank since the start of the year, including 19 children. The latest attacks came after U.S. Ambassador to Israel Mike Huckabee issued a rare condemnation of Israeli settler violence, calling their actions acts of terrorism, unquote. Huckabee's comments came during a rare meeting with Palestinian Americans in the Palestinian town of Termas Aya on Saturday, including relatives of U.S. citizens killed by settlers. However, Huckabee did not criticize Israel's government for encouraging settler violence. In Ukraine, at least two people were killed and 10 others injured overnight as Russia's military fired drones and missiles at Kyiv. Authorities report civilian infrastructure was hit in at least 16 sites around the capital region. Ukraine countered with drone attacks on Russian territory that officials said killed one person and injured several others. An attack on the Russian annexed Crimean Peninsula that reportedly killed a civilian. The violence followed a 3-day pause on attacks on Moscow and Kyiv that coincided with visits by U.S. envoy Steve Witkoff and President Trump's son-in-law Jared Kushner for talks with Russian President Vladimir Putin and Ukrainian President Volodymyr Zelensky. Witkoff said after 3-hour talks with Putin in Moscow on Saturday that he hopes to revive 3-way negotiations to end the war. However, President Zelensky said the talks produced no breakthrough and warned Ukraine's war with Russia is likely to continue into the winter. Meanwhile, Ukraine's prosecutor general resigned from his post today, days after anti-corruption agents raided his office. His office is accused of operating a criminal ring that accepted bribes to protect fraudulent call centers while laundering millions of dollars. German Chancellor Friedrich Merz is refusing to step down after a center-right Christian Democratic Union suffered a major defeat to a far-right party in a weekend regional election. The AfD, or Alternative for Germany party, won 43.8% of the vote in the East German state of Saxony-Anhalt. It was the strongest showing by a far-right party in a German election since the Nazis. Germany's mainstream parties have pledged not to enter into a governing coalition with the AfD. Rights groups warn the party's rise has stoked fear in immigrant communities. This is Undra Dressler, director of the State Network of Migrant Organizations.
18: For years, people with a migration background in Saxony-Anhalt have experienced discrimination and racism on a daily basis. They face structural disadvantages in accessing work, education, healthcare, and also dealing with government agencies. And all of this is our reality. This isn't anything new for us. The question is, how will this develop further?
10: The United Nations General Assembly approved a resolution encouraging members to adopt maps that more accurately portray the size of continents. The resolution to switch to an equal Earth projection was proposed by Togo, which notes that the more commonly used Mercator projection distorts northern landmasses to appear much larger than they really are, with Greenland and Africa appearing roughly the same size, even though Africa is 14 times larger. This is Togo's Foreign Minister, Robert Dussey.
19: This adoption comes as the historic moment for Africa and for the world. It affirms the need for a more accurate, more balanced, and more geographically faithful representation of our planet.
10: The vote to switch to more accurate maps was 164-1. The United States, the sole objector. The Trump administration dismissed the vote as a radical ideological project, unquote. The Trump administration's deleted critical references to a Confederate memorial that previously stood at Arlington National Cemetery. The bronze Confederate memorial depicts an enslaved woman carrying an infant child of a white officer, as well as an enslaved man following his owner to war. The memorial came down in 2023 under a congressional mandate requiring military property to be cleared of names and imagery honoring the Confederacy and its leaders. The marker in the cemetery has been replaced by a new sign that omits wording critical of slavery and the Confederacy. According to a new marker in Arlington National Cemetery at the memorial's former site, the statue is set to be redisplayed next year. The Trump administration's renewed its appeal to the Supreme Court to allow new restrictions on mail ballots ahead of November's midterm elections. The request followed a U.S. district judge's decision to extend an order barring the Postal Service from carrying out President Trump's executive order ahead of Election Day. This comes as states have already begun mailing ballots. Sophia Lynn Lakin, the director of the ACLU's Voting Rights Project, said in a statement, quote, "This administration is racing to the Supreme Court to demand the right to enforce a rule that has no purpose other than to create chaos, undermine election integrity, and rob eligible voters of their essential right to make their voices heard in our democracy," she said. A newly released records from the aftermath of the September 11th attacks on the World Trade Center show New York City health officials were still detecting asbestos up to a half a mile from the site 10 months later, despite official assurances after 9/11 that the air near the collapsed towers was safe. Over 170,000 pages of air quality reports, contamination data, and internal city correspondence sat in boxes in a city office for more than 20 years, and city officials say they were only found last year. Mayor Zoran Mamdani has ordered the material posted to a public online portal. This comes as former New York Mayor Rudy Giuliani and former New York Governor George Pataki said Mayor Mamdani should skip the upcoming 9/11 memorial commemorating its 25th anniversary. Giuliani went on an Islamophobic tirade on Newsmax, on Newsmax, claiming Mamdani is a supporter of a supposed Muslim plot aimed at, quote, taking over certain parts of America and certain parts of Europe, unquote. And those are some of the headlines. This is Democracy Now!, democracynow.org, the War and Peace Report. Coming up, we spend the hour on 9/11 health as Mayor Zoran Mamdani holds a news conference announcing the release of the 170,000 pages of documents. Stay with us.

0: Age of Light by Julian Jean Glabs. This is Democracy Now!, democracynow.org, The War and Peace Report. I'm Amy Goodman in New York, joined by Democracy Now!'s Juan Gonzalez in Chicago. Hi, Juan.
1: Hi, Amy, and welcome to all of our listeners and viewers across the country and around the world.
0: Despite official assurances after 9/11 that the air near the collapsed Twin Towers was safe, newly released records show health officials were still detecting asbestos up to half a mile from the site 10 months later. Over 170,000 pages of air quality reports, contamination data, and internal city correspondence says sat in 68 boxes in a city office for more than 20 years. City officials claim they were only found last year. New York City Mayor Zoran Mamdani has ordered the material to be posted to a public online portal in time to commemorate this week's 25th anniversary of the attacks on the World Trade Center. Mamdani's office budgeted some $34 million as the administration in the coming months plans to review, redact, and publish more previously unreleased documents linked to the environmental and health hazards in the aftermath of 9/11. In the weeks and months that followed the attacks, former New York City mayors Rudy Giuliani and Michael Bloomberg, as well as other city officials, reassured residents and workers it was safe to return to the area surrounding Ground Zero, concealing the dangers of lingering toxins in the air after the collapse of the Twin Towers. Today, more people are believed to have died from cancer, respiratory, and other illnesses due to exposure to the toxins than the nearly 3,000 people killed on September 11, 2001. The historic release of the documents comes as part of litigation brought by the advocacy group 9/11 Health Watch, which sued New York City to force the publication of the records. Before we're joined by a roundtable of guests, including a former firefighter and an EMT, including the union leader, Sarah Nelson, and Bob Henley, the reporter. I want to turn to this clip from the award-winning documentary Steal This Story, Please, about Democracy Now! It's directed by Tia Lesson and Carl Diehl. We go back to Democracy Now! 25 years ago. The broadcast was on air when news of the attack broke. Our firehouse studio was located in Chinatown, not far from the World Trade Center in Lower Manhattan. The clip also looks at our very own Juan Gonzalez's outstanding reporting on 9/11 and the toxic nightmare on the ground.
2: I'm going to interrupt this tape conversation. Just a little while ago, we heard a loud sonic boom-like crash, and we heard sirens. Well, it appears that planes crashed into the upper floors of both World Trade Center towers minutes apart. We're in Chinatown. We're not far from the World Trade Center buildings. This is all unfolding as this broadcast takes place. Clouds of smoke engulfing the World Trade Center.
1: I was actually there the day of the attack, covering it for the newspaper, as well as for Democracy Now! All of Lower Manhattan turned dark in the middle of a cloudless, sunny day.
2: You are listening to Ground Zero, the War and Peace Report. We're broadcasting just blocks from what used to be the towers of the World Trade Center. This weekend, not much luck with finding anyone alive in the rubble. We spent last week since the attacks here because we're afraid we would not be able to come in to broadcast if we ever left the site. We are in the evacuation zone.
1: That whole area was off limits after the attack. But Amy managed to keep producing the show.
2: Military. There's a lot of smoke around here.
1: There were so many toxic chemicals in those buildings, all pulverized and burning at Ground Zero for months.
3: This nation stands with the good people of New York City and New Jersey and Connecticut.
1: It was George Bush who personally ordered the reopening of the financial district within a week of the attacks, sending hundreds of thousands of people back to work into that toxic area.
4: Ladies and gentlemen, our heroes will now open the marketplace.
1: There was a concerted effort of the business community, the national leaders, and the local leaders to quell the idea that there were problems at Ground Zero.
5: The air quality is safe and acceptable.
6: Everything we're getting back from the sampling that we're doing is below background levels.
1: And the press bought the official narrative.
7: Tests conducted by the EPA say once again no hazardous substances have been detected in the air.
8: If the mayor say it's okay, then I believe him. It's okay.
2: Co-host Juan Gonzalez has a cover story in today's Daily News. He says toxic chemicals and metals are being released into the environment around Lower Manhattan. Dioxins, PCBs, benzene, lead.
1: No one else was following the story, and all the government officials were denying what I was saying. My editor was removed just because he continued to defend me. They buried me back in the back pages of the paper. But I continued reporting the story, and at Democracy Now! We continue to get information into the hands of the public.
9: No one tested the dust cloud that came down on tens of thousands of people, so no one can say what the impact of such a massive dose of...
1: The only thing that I was wrong about was that it didn't take 20 years for people to start dying. It only took 5 years.
9: Fires that continue.
2: Search and rescue workers are experiencing a high level of respiratory illness. But it's not only the rescue workers. Chronic coughs, upper respiratory infections, bronchitis, pneumonia, asthma are plaguing residents and students at Ground Zero.
0: That was a clip from the award-winning documentary about Democracy Now! Called Steal This Story, Please, which will be available on digital platforms in the United States in October. I'm Amy Goodman with Juan Gonzalez. Juan, you were on the ground reporting on 9/11 as people could just watch and hear. You also compiled your columns for the New York Daily News and went further in your book, Fallout, The Environmental Consequences of the World Trade Center Collapse. We are speaking today in New York City on the day that Mayor Zoran Mamdani is releasing 170,000 pages of documents about what the city understood about the toxins at Ground Zero, something you were reporting from the beginning. I'm wondering if you could read what you were writing at that time. And then we're going to go to a firefighter, a former EMT, a student at Stuyvesant High School that was right near Ground Zero, the union chief, Sarah Nelson, and WBAI head, Bob Henley, who's been reporting on this 25 years later. But Juan, your reporting was prescient.
10: Yes, Amy, and it's sad that it's taken all this time for the city officials to finally release the documentation. But back then, in my small book on this came out as I compiled the columns only a few months after the attack in April of 2002. But I wrote back then, Christy Whitman, Mayor Giuliani, and the other public officials should have told New Yorkers the truth from the start, that no one could guarantee the air around Ground Zero was safe, because no one had ever confronted a disaster of such proportions. They should also have released all the raw data on government testing as soon as they had the first results, and made clear that safety levels for many of these toxins did not even exist. The early blanket assurances that government officials issued were a grave mistake, and their continued defense of those assurances in the face of widespread public skepticism was inexcusable. thousands of people may end up paying for that deception through unnecessary illness or premature death in the decades to come. In their rush to return New York City and Wall Street to business as usual, these short-sighted officials unwittingly paved the way for a second wave of victims from the World Trade Center tragedy. In scrutinizing the government response to the collapse, I am not suggesting that there was some secret conspiracy to hide the facts or that anyone intentionally set out to mislead the people of New York. But I have no doubt that some officials saw what they wanted to see, and they irresponsibly chose to minimize or dismiss any post-collapse environmental threat. They did so for any number of reasons, or combination of them, out of ignorance, in response to political pressures from superiors, or because they underestimated the environmental threats from toxic releases, something that is all too common in the history of such disasters. Once ordinary citizens questioned their assurances, however, those officials closed ranks, dissembled, hid important information, and refused to listen or alter their policies. My aim here is to outline key lessons of this saga for the general public so that this kind of deception is not repeated should another catastrophe occur in the future. And unfortunately, now it's taken 25 years for the officials to finally say, hey, let's release the information that we had at the time and let the public judge whether we acted appropriately. And it's unfortunate that Mayor Giuliani, perhaps the chief architect of all of this deception and dissembling, is still trying to make public statements in reference to the 9/11 tragedy.
0: And Juan, the picture on the cover of your book, Fallout, says so much. Explain the irony.
10: Well, Giuliani was the one who assumed complete control for months of the site and would not allow federal safety regulations, EPA safety regulations to be implemented because he kept insisting that it was a disaster site and not a recovery situation where everyone working at the site, the thousands of people working at the site, would have had to follow safety precautions for themselves. And his insistence on being the center of everything in the days after 9/11, I think, was a key factor in why so many people ended up getting sick and unfortunately dying
0: afterwards. And it's a picture of him wearing a mask. And talk about Mayor Giuliani today when it comes to 9/11 health.
10: Yes, and the irony of it all is that he was claiming the air was safe back then, and now he's claiming that he has been sickened as a result of exposure to toxins at the Ground Zero site. And several other members of his administration at the time also have claimed that they were sickened at the time, yet they were telling everyone that the air was safe.
0: We're joined now by a round table of guests in our New York studio and beyond. Bob Henley, award-winning investigative journalist, broadcast and print reporter for more than 40 years, general manager of WBAI Pacifica Radio here in New York, host of What's Going On, Labor Monday. He broadcasts live during the 9/11 attacks a quarter of a century ago and has been covering the 9/11 developments since then. Lila Nordstrom is with us. She was a high school student at Stuyvesant High School on 9/11, the closest school to the World Trade Center. She's a writer, a public health advocate, founder of the advocacy group Stuy Health, author of the memoir Some Kids Left Behind, an activist's account of beating bureaucracy and building a movement, which came out in paperback last week. Marianne Pizzatola is with us, retired EMT, emergency medical technician for the New York City Fire Department. After the 9/11 attack, she founded FDNY EMS Retirees Association, has since founded and is president of the NYC Organization of Public Service Retirees Association. Sarah Nelson is the international president of the Association of Flight Attendants, CWA AFL-CIO. She's now serving her fourth term in that role. She's been a union flight attendant since she was hired by United Airlines in 1996, now representing 55,000 aviation first responders from 20 airlines. And we're joined by Captain Brenda Berkman, a retired firefighter here in New York City. Brenda is the vice president of Monumental Women. And Brenda, we're going to begin with you. Talk about what you were doing 25 years ago, what you understood to be the case in safety for the firefighters, and for you as a firefighting woman, what that has meant. Who has been left out from being cared for today, 25 years later?
11: Well, good morning, Amy and Juan, and thank you very much for having us on here today. Excuse me. So on 9/11, I was off duty, but I responded off duty to the World Trade Center, and I had a group of my own off duty firefighters with me. It's a long story. We got there right as the second tower, the North Tower, collapsed. So the air was completely full of dust and debris. And because we were off duty, we came down there without any protective equipment, no respiratory protection, no radios to communicate with, really no real tools. And we were, you know, we had to do what firefighters do, namely look for anyone who might still be alive in a pile of rubble and stretch hoses to put out the fires, get water out of the Hudson because the water mains in Lower Manhattan had been disrupted when the towers fell down. It was really complete a disaster beyond what anyone could possibly had imagined. But in those early days, we did what we had to do despite the lack of protective equipment because we believed people to still be alive. And we wanted to get to them. But as time went on and we realized that no one could still be alive, we went into a recovery effort, and that meant we were looking for remains. And people may not recall, but we were digging through the pile and using rakes to spread out all the debris to look for anyone's remains. We were working alongside, you know, really heavy equipment as time went on that picked up big loads of debris and dumped it, you know, creating a cloud. This went on for 10 months. And at first, there was no proper decontamination at all. We were walking around with this dust really all over the city back to our homes. And for instance, in the case of my fire truck, which we were able to start using again after we got some of the dust out of the engine, was never properly decontaminated for 18 months. So that meant that every time we turned on the AC or the heat system or changed a headlight, poof, dust blew out on us. So this went on. But the point I want to really make, and the other panel members are really going to be able to expand on this, is that because there was a relatively small number of women first responders, so in the New York City Fire Department, only about 25 women were in the fire department, in the firehouses, out of 11,500 firefighters at the time of 9/11. And half of us were down there on the day of 9/11 and got exposed to all of those toxins that day, but also many, many days thereafter for the next 10 months. And in the police, it was slightly higher. In EMS, it was higher. But the point being that people don't understand that not every medical condition is covered by the medical monitoring program. And indeed, for the civilian people who are just now finding out that they should be part of the medical monitoring program, civilian people have to show a condition before they can start to be monitored, which means they could already have come down with cancer in an advanced stage before they exhibit symptoms or whatever. So women's cancers have been left out of the equation for being covered under the medical monitoring program because the government was arguing that they didn't have the proper statistical comparisons. And Lila's talked about this. I'm sure Marianne has also talked about this, and Bob knows that, you know, they weren't, there's certain women's conditions that have never been properly studied. So they don't even know what the, you know, what, how many women come down with this stuff in the general population. So they don't have anything to compare it with. I commend the mayor for releasing the documents that he has released. I hope that the city continues to do this going forward, that they release all of the documents, that we have full transparency so we can know. We have no idea how many people, how many women especially, have died from 9/11 related conditions.
10: I'd like to bring Lila Nordstrom into the conversation. Lila, you were a student at Stuyvesant High School at the time. I remember when I was covering the subsequent events after 9/11, talking often with Marilena Christodoulou, who at the time was the head of the Parents Association at Stuyvesant and who was fighting constantly to get the city to be clear about what the dangers were for the students who were brought back into Stuyvesant about, I think it was a month after the attack. Can you talk to us about your experiences?
12: Yeah, absolutely. I think, you know, so often when people want to hear this story, they want to hear the story of the day itself, which was certainly traumatic. But I think the story of Stuyvesant really most begins on October 9th, which is the day that we came back to our original building, three blocks from the World Trade Center. Marilena Christodoulou had already been engaged in a long conversation, as has had the rest of the Parents Association, with the Department of Education about the safety of the building, and numerous false assurances were made about the condition that we would find the building in, and that included that, you know, they claimed that they had done a very deep cleaning, that there had been HEPA filters installed, and, you know, that students would find that the building was sort of decontaminated. And when we got back, it was clear that that was not the case. We went through five police checkpoints on our way into the building on the first day. So, you know, we were essentially being paraded in front of television cameras as part of the messaging efforts to show that downtown was safe. But as soon as we got into the building, not only did we find that there were no HEPA filters and the building had never really been adequately cleaned, but also the school itself was located next to the barge that they were bringing all of the debris from the site to. So that meant that the building was being recontaminated on a daily basis every day for months and months, not to mention the fact that fires burned at the site until, I think, the end of January. Other schools in the area pushed back their returns based on the experience that we were having at Stuyvesant, and they didn't do a full cleaning of the building until the next summer.
13: And what grade were you in?
12: I was a senior.
13: And you've ended up writing a book, What Happened to the Stuy Students, to the Stuyvesant Students. Again, Stuyvesant High School was on the Hudson River.
12: Yeah, and one of the reasons I wrote the book was because I wanted not only there to be an accounting of the story, because it felt like the national narrative had really excluded survivors from the conversation, but I also wanted there to be a story of the advocacy efforts and the fact that we were involved in the subsequent advocacy efforts that secured the Zadroga Act in three different occasions. I think there's a perception that, you know, that was a story that only involved first responders and that the community really didn't play a role in that process. But the community, which includes 300,000 people that were downtown, played a role in that process, has access to those programs in a different way than responders, but was an important part of that advocacy effort as well.
10: And could you talk about the students and even faculty that became sick? I think one teacher at Stuyvesant immediately requested a transfer as a result of his illnesses immediately after getting back into the school.
12: Yeah, he was actually my math teacher, and it led to, well, really the end of my experience as a math student, because things fell apart from there. But there were a lot of reports early on of, you know, respiratory conditions, nosebleeds, headaches, and that sort of thing. The New York Times reported that the lines for the nurse's office were stretching around the school in the immediate months after 9/11. But we were told, oh, those will only be temporary. There will be no long-term health consequences. And I think, you know, as we all know, that didn't turn out to be the case. I started StyHealth in 2006 as a lifelong asthmatic who had just been diagnosed with GERD. I was finding it difficult to afford treatment for just those simple chronic conditions. And then a classmate of mine came forward and said, well, I just got diagnosed with lymphoma. Could that be related? And we started to hear from other classmates that some of those earlier cancers that have shorter latency periods were starting to appear in the student population at Stuyvesant. Obviously, now we're seeing cancers that have slightly longer latency periods. We're seeing things like breast cancers and other sort of like more common cancers that strike people in middle age, because we're now middle-aged.
13: Marianne Pizzatola, you were a retired emergency medical technician now with the New York City Fire Department. You

0: fight for the health care that we had. I ended up founding the first organization, FDNY EMS Retirees, in order to get health care equality, just initial baseline health care for EMS workers. And we had to fight for that. And moving into the years right after, as we started to find consistent diagnoses at our retiree meetings, people were telling us, I have autoimmune disorders. This is going back as 2004. So we were trying to raise the red flags of things that we were seeing as a pattern. And my very first spreadsheets of tracking male, female, age, location of zone, diagnoses, we brought that to the FDNY and they thought we were crazy. And it wasn't until I reached out to a doctor who I've since lost touch with, her name was Dr. Jean Pfau out of Libby, Montana. And I said, we're seeing cancers, we're seeing asbestosis, we're seeing mesotheliomas, we're seeing very unusual autoimmune disorders, even in men, that are typically found in women or people of color.
1: Why is Libby significant?
0: Libby is a sick town. Libby, Montana mines, the vermiculite mines, that is a sick town from the contamination, environmental contamination. So the doctor said to me, I was waiting for someone to contact me. And I was like, no, you don't understand. I am like just an EMT. I am not like some big managerial person to expose this. I am telling you I'm doing this as a grassroots style because no one's listening to me. And I ended up putting her in touch with Mount Sinai and the fire department. Mount Sinai was the only group that started to speak with her. And over the years, we kept pushing for this mental health, autoimmune disorders, which I am a sufferer from, which is still not covered, cardiac illnesses, cognitive impairments. These are all things that we have been fighting for to get covered, and civilians have to go through that same fight. This just doesn't make any sense.
1: We're going to go to a break. We've been talking with Marianne Pizzatola, who is a former EMT with the fire department, with Captain Brenda Berkman, also with the fire department. We've also been talking with Lila Nordstrom, a former Stuyvesant High School student. When we come back, Bob Henley joins us, general manager of WBAI, has reported on this issue for years. And Sarah Nelson, union chief, represents the flight attendants. Stay with us.

0: the ruins. This is Democracy Now!, democracynow.org. I'm Amy Goodman with Juan Gonzalez. As we continue our roundtable on 9/11 health on this 25th anniversary week of the 9/11 attacks, we go now to Sarah Nelson, the international president of the Association of Flight Attendants, CWA-AFL-CIO, now serving her fourth term as president. She's been a union flight attendant since she was hired by United Airlines in 1996, now representing 55,000 aviation first responders from 20 airlines. Sarah, welcome to Democracy Now! I want to know where you were on 9/11. At the time, you were a United flight attendant based in Boston, but you were in Chicago, where Juan is today, on that day. You'd flown on United Flight 175 just the week before the plane that hit the South Tower of the World Trade Center?
1: Yes. I was serving as our local vice president in the union and also as our national strike chair, and I had just landed in Chicago to go to a union training. So I went to our national office, and we were getting the briefings from United. As we were getting all the flights on the ground, we were tracking where all the crews were going and making sure that everyone was on the ground. We didn't know how many

0: more flights were in the air that could be affected. As it turned out, I got the briefing partway through that morning that it had been Flight 175 that had hit the South Tower of the World Trade Center. And of course, if you haven't been around and don't follow the chronology of the events, that is the plane that you can see flying into the South Tower, because every camera was trained on that site when American Airlines Flight 11 hit the North Tower 17 minutes earlier. So there were already first responders on the way responding to the incident. And I know the exact moment that my friends die. And I say their names every day. Amy, Michael, Amy, Catherine, Al, Alicia, Marianne, Jesus, and Robert. And Robert was a good friend. These are people that I flew with all the time. He relayed some of the first intelligence of that day from Flight 175 about what was going on. My handbook is in the 9/11 Memorial Museum that gave us the exact wrong training for that day. We were told to keep everyone calm, appease the hijackers. And so getting that information from those flights was critically important because that got to the crew on Flight 93. And it was a crew of all women, five women. The pilots were killed immediately.
1: The 93 was the flight.
0: Flight 93 was the last flight to take off that day, and that had the hijackers on board. And it was taken over. That flight was planned to hit the White House or the Capitol, very likely the Capitol. And the passengers and the crew found out what was going on, and they organized together to fight back. And I think that this
1: The five flight attendants were all women.
0: They were all women, and the passengers. Between the flight attendants and the passengers, there were white, black, Asian, Latino passengers. There were Democrats, Republicans, and independents. I think this is a really important point. But in that moment, they were just one. They were unified to fight back with urgency. And they did fight back to try to save their own lives, but definitely made it possible to save the U.S. Capitol and so many other lives on the ground. And I think that that is a really, really important point. That this is what we need right now to fight with urgency to get people what they need. We need Medicare for all. We need to be able to respond, because it is these for-profit systems that put people in a place of denying the realities of the problems that we face today. And so in the aftermath, we were helping flight attendants. We lost 20% of aviation workers overnight, furloughed, gone, those jobs gone. We went through a series of bankruptcies. $81 billion was given back by workers in the wake of 9/11, including transferring the cost of health care to us, destroying retiree health care, destroying pensions. And we're still trying to fight to get that back. But when we say never forget, and I remember in the weeks that followed seeing that sign and thinking, who would ever forget this? But people do. And if it were not for our unions, if it were not for the people on the ground, the grassroots organization, the people who are willing to tell the stories, we would not only forget, but that, to me, when I think about my friends, that is the biggest betrayal to them. They were amazing people that we should certainly remember, but in their names, we need to make sure that people are safe today. We need to make sure that all of the problems that were created by this, and all of the people who took this as an opportunity to redefine the value of workers in that time, to lessen the value of workers and put more into the hands of Wall Street, that also is the story of 9/11. And that also is what we continue to fight as a union, even today, trying to keep federal security from being privatized, trying to keep knives off the plane, trying to address the fact that we breathe toxic fumes on the planes and no one will identify that. So that is really, to me, this has become obviously my life's work. But 9/11 is alive and well with me every single day, because never forget means also understanding that we have to define those problems, that we have to fix them, and that we have to stand together just like those passengers and the crew did on Flight 93 with urgency to fight the problems that we have today.
2: Yeah, I'd like to bring Bob Henley into the conversation. Bob, you were there. You were have been reporting on this issue now for 25 years. I'm wondering if you could talk about your own experience, and also if you could deal with this issue of Mayor Giuliani developing a national reputation in the aftermath of 9/11 as America's mayor, when some of the major decisions that caused so many lives to be lost were made by him, including the radios that the firefighters were using that didn't work, and the command center that Giuliani put in the World Trade Center and therefore was destroyed and was not available to keep firefighters and police in communication with each other?
3: Well, Juan, first of all, I want to thank you for all you did, and just thank you for keeping on and getting it right from the very beginning so we can build this legacy forward. I will tell you that anyone who really knows the New York City Civil Service, and I spent many years as the chief leader, which has been around since 1897, knows that Mayor Giuliani's presidential bid was ended to a large degree by a caravan of buses that were filled with widows of FDNY and firefighters and people closest to the people that gave 343 lives on that day, and subsequently 600 have perished, both retiree and active. There's kind of a split-screen reality. The corporate news media portrays him as America's mayor, but the reality is that he had a corrupt administration then, and what he's doing now is corrupt. One of the things that's most tragic as we look back, and our time is short, the 9/11 World Trade Center Health Program is a wonderful program that is keeping many people alive, and that's wonderful. But the truth is,
1: so
3: in the aftermath of 9/11, the city of New York fought under Mayor Bloomberg's tenure any recognition there was an occupational hazard. I was working at WNYC, and Mayor Bloomberg spoke into my microphone when James Hidroga passed. He was an NYPD detective who had worked at the Fresh Kills landfill. He had been disabled towards the end of his life. He had gone to basically just die into his father's home at the Jersey Shore. When he passed, Mayor Bloomberg said, "People are looking for a hero, and sometimes they don't exist." James Hidroga was a drug addict. And I just about couldn't believe it. But fortunately for posterity and for the survivors and people that were responding that day, Joseph Hidroga's father was able to make sure that he was taken to a medical examiner in New Jersey who wasn't connected into New York City politics, and it was discovered that he indeed, his body was riddled with this contamination, and Mayor Bloomberg issued an apology. But the damage had been done for years. I mean, 2 or 3, 4 years, the city resisted this. Now, the way the 9/11 World Trade Center Health Program was created, there's a drug act with Cara Maloney as Congresswoman pushed for, Jerry Nadler championed. There was a bipartisan, eventually, support for it. It is flawed. It is flawed fundamentally because it makes, as my former mentor, Dr. Joseph Fennelly, the chief medical ethicist for the New Jersey Medical Society, when I shared with him the parameters, he said, once you, as a medical professional, recognize a risk to public health, you can't create a hierarchy of people in a uniform who work a pile. They are going to get annual screening, whereas, oh, you went to high school there, or you work there, and you're not on the pile, let me know if you have a cough.
1: And, of course, the pile is
3: The 16-acre site of the World Trade Center. And so what's happened is we created this hierarchy where survivors, and that includes, by the way, several thousand civil servants. There was no Zoom back then, as you know, Amy. We were both working. People were ordered back to their desks in Lower Manhattan, which turned out to be a death sentence. And then the city of New York subsequently tried to undermine the quality of the health care these retirees had by selling it out for Medicare Advantage. So never forget, they have been forgetting every day since. I mean, right now, as we speak, talk about disregarding EMS, there are on some days 100 ambulances that don't roll, 25% of the rolling stock, because the city of New York, including this administration, won't pay EMTs a living wage. They're paying $18 an hour. You get paid more to shovel snow in New York City at $30 an hour. So when you say never forget, they've had amnesia since then.
2: And Bob, in terms of the ability of the labor unions of New York City to protect the municipal workers, what's happened with that?
3: Well, what happened was under Mayor Bloomberg, they had so many contracts that weren't settled. And so he really had it out for public unions. And that created a situation where they just lost so much ground. You know all this. It was a generation of lost ground. And then when Mayor de Blasio came in, he had to settle 100 contracts in like a short period of time. And that's where the idea came. Oh, listen, we have these retirees who are getting a free ride on with Medicare. You know, we could sell it out to something like Aetna, Medicare, to Aetna, and we could realize $600 million, they said, a year. So they sold out the retirees who had kept the city of New York running. And including several thousand of them who were civil servants ordered back to their desks who were not first responders, but were dealing in some cases with terminal cancer diagnoses. That's the city of New York, the wounded city that this young mayor is dealing with right now.
1: And Juan, I have to end with you because your reporting was so critical. The fact that you were writing columns about the toxic zone when all of the officials were saying that it was clean to go back to work. The New York Daily News, who you wrote for at the time, ultimately would win the Pulitzer Prize for its reporting. But you won. You should be the one who won that Pulitzer Prize, warning people nonstop at the risk of your own job about the toxic zone at Ground Zero. Juan, in this last minute, your final comments on this week of the anniversary of the 25th anniversary of the 9/11 attacks.
2: Well, Amy, prizes and recognition don't really mean anything. And to me, the failure was to get the information for all of the media to have gotten the vital information to the public at the time that more illnesses could have been prevented. So I see it ultimately as a failure on my part and the failure of the profession of journalism and the especially of the commercial media to rise to the occasion when it was needed. Anyone can go look back and say, oh, this should have been done that way or another way. But the issue is when the crisis is at hand, how do you deal with it? How do you get information to the public that they can use to protect themselves? And unfortunately, in this, we all failed.
1: Juan,
2: and the result is all the people who have died since then.
1: Juan, in this, people can judge for themselves. Read Juan Gonzalez's book, Fallout, The Environmental Consequences of the World Trade Center Collapse. I also want to thank our guests, Bob Henley, Sarah Nelson, as well as Lila Nordstrom from Stuyvesant High School, and Marianne Pizzatola. I'm Amy Goodman with Juan Gonzalez.

0: Forbes Avenue is a production of WRCT Pittsburgh. The opinions expressed are those of the participants and not necessarily those of WRCT, its members, or Carnegie Mellon University. 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
1: Hello, we are on Forbes Avenue on WRCT Pittsburgh. I'm Riona Duncan, and I have a guest here. So I've got Elizabeth Dietrich, who is a PhD student in literary and cultural studies. So one of your main things is studying early modern theater, so I wanted to start us off with a silly question. So what is your favorite Shakespearean insult?
2: There are some that are straight-up insults, like Queen Margaret calling Richard III a toad, saying he's unfit for any place but hell, right? These are kind of straightforward, but I like the ones that are kind of shade in a conversation, sort of like the line, I do desire that we may be better strangers, which is from As You Like It, a very sort of funny, a lot of humor woven into that particular play. At one point in Hamlet, Polonius says to Hamlet that he's going to take his leave, and Hamlet says that there is no thing that he would more willingly part with than Polonius' company. So these are actually, I think, my favorites, are the sort of sly, situational, conversational insults.
1: So it's less you egg and more, you know, contextually, that is really brutal.
2: Definitely. Yeah.
1: Let's take it back to more things you have done than random questions. But you've actually spent a while like working in professional theater companies. So can you tell me a little about what you did and what it was like?
2: Yeah, I've worked at a couple of professional theater companies. Haven't had the privilege of working with any in Pittsburgh yet. But I worked with the Michigan Shakespeare Festival, which is in Michigan, surprisingly, perhaps. And a professional theater in Chicago that is now closed called the American Theater Company. With the Michigan Shakespeare Festival, I had a double role as both a dramaturg and a company manager. And then in Chicago, I was in the education department. So a bit of a different sort of thing, less about putting the plays on and more about the outreach endeavors that particular theater did.
1: Before we go any further, I know a lot of people have asked me what a dramaturg is as an English student, and I don't really know. So can you kind of tell me what that's like?
2: Yeah. So my first answer is it kind of depends on not only the theater, but the play. It's a very flexible role. My professor of dramaturgy at my undergraduate institution said on the first day of dramaturgy class that the dramaturg is the smartest person in the room. Which is, of course, no shade to actors, directors, and all kinds of other brilliant people. But I think what he was going for is the dramaturg sees a picture that is sort of bigger and deeper than the others involved who might be focused on staging the play, on enacting one of the characters, or one of these sort of more focused roles. So in my capacity as a dramaturg for the Michigan Shakespeare Festival, I did do a little bit of research, but a lot of that for that particular festival was also done by the directors. So I would occasionally look up sort of random questions that the actors might have. I remember doing a deep dive for the actress playing Viola in Twelfth Night, and she was sort of stuck on one of her lines. So she asked me, what does Viola mean when she says that her sister, or she's sort of impersonating Cesario, so she's talking about herself, but she's sort of in the third person, that this woman died of a green and yellow melancholy. So I did this sort of deep dive for this actress into early modern humors and bile, and we really got to sort of dig into, you know, is this a metaphorical sickness or a real sickness? So these kind of deep dive questions, but I also did a lot of promotional writing in the forms of newsletters, and I gave a public talk. So the dramaturg in some cases can be more public-facing, but a lot of the time is just a research role. And a lot of the time they have a very strong role in preparing the concept of the play, actually. Sometimes dramaturgs will do the background research that a director needs about the period that a play is set in or the concept of a play. And then sometimes they're also involved in new play development, finding new work for the theater to perform, or finding finding either new plays that are newly written or just finding plays that fit with the theater's sort of concept and their vision for their season. Yeah, so it depends on what people need. But in all cases, it's a research-heavy, writing-heavy job that can be very rewarding and teach you a lot of very random things that you never thought you would learn, like exactly what people ate in 1940, right before the Blitz in England or something like that.
1: Wow, that's specific.
2: Who knows? Yeah, yeah.
1: So about your role in Chicago, in more education, how does that fit into the whole idea of theater and what a theater does?
2: Yeah, that the mission of a lot of professional theaters will be outreach in terms of getting the community involved, whatever that community might be, and especially reaching out to young people who might not have theater accessible to them. So a lot of what we did was in the Chicago public high schools with teaching artists who were integrated into their classes. And then the students got to come to the theater and watch a special performance of the play. So it was an opportunity for kids who might not get a chance to do that or might not live conveniently close to a theater. A lot of educational programming is aimed at youth. Well, there's also a sense in which you do audience education as well, sort of writing things and making things available for the public to learn more.
1: I feel like that both of those roles are things that people wouldn't think of when thinking of somebody at a theater. Usually I think you think of an actor, right? So what do you think people don't understand about professional theater companies from your experience?
2: I think you're right, and that people do envision theater as being artists in a certain sense of the word. I think everybody who works in theater sort of on some level considers themselves an artist, but they think about set designers and lighting designers and people who sew costumes in a basement or stage hands or something. But there's a lot of work that goes on, not behind the literal scenes, but behind the sort of figurative scenes of making a theater run. There's a lot of work that goes into getting money to help a theater run, from gifts, from organizations, to promoting at levels that might not be as obvious as your sort of social media marketing and things like that, but are more like community outreach, in a sense that theater really does provide, right, a resource for any community that it's in. And there are a lot of people who go into making that possible. So departments like outreach departments like marketing, dramaturgy is sometimes its own department. There's a lot of people who have day jobs at theaters so that you might not think. They're not sort of like treading the boards, so to speak, but they're more like doing spreadsheets. You need spreadsheets too at theaters.
1: I feel like you always need spreadsheets.
2: I'm a big fan of a spreadsheet. I love a spreadsheet.
1: Also, in working with different, you know, theaters, do you feel like there are differences between companies? Are they regional? Is it just luck of the draw?
2: Yeah, I think there is a lot of difference between different sizes of theater companies. There are some regional differences as well, in large part because of communities, but also in terms of the sort of populations that you're trying to get to come to your theater and the sort of artists and professional population that you're sort of drawing from. So I've only worked in the Midwest, for example. I've never worked at a Broadway theater or even an off-Broadway theater or even an off-off-Broadway theater. Nor have I ever worked on the West Coast, where things are a little bit, you know, you're in competition with a different kind of media out there in a large way. So yeah, I do think that it is a little different. The pace might be a little different. Some of the risks that you're able to take in programming, if you're a very rural theater, then you might need to have sort of a more conventional approach to a season, versus if you're in an urban center and you maybe can take a bit more risks and hope and still sell enough tickets to maintain your existence.
1: So a theater isn't just a community. The community does shape the theater.
2: I think so, yeah.
1: Obviously, you've done theater, but how is this different from like what you know about, and I assume you know a lot about, say, early modern theater?
2: Well, there are some surprising overlap, but I will say one of the biggest differences is, in some ways, theater is less valued now than it would have been in the early modern period. I think we could have a bit of a renaissance of our own, of really valuing theatrical practice and performance in society and culture and in America. You know, actors had a trade, and they're still, I mean, acting is still a very heavily unionized profession. It's still a trade, but it was really seen that way by the wider public, I think, in the early modern period. That at least is the impression I get from the primary source material. In the early modern period, it was probably more integrated into everyday life, which kind of goes hand in hand with what I was just saying about it being a bit more of a trade that you might expect someone to take up. When it's the only real media that you can consume, you're going to consume it more, probably. There is, of course, a very like popular book trade in even Shakespeare's day. People could buy books and even read plays, and they did a lot. But the idea of going to see or hear, as you sometimes hear people say, they're going to hear a play, was a bit more of a common occurrence and more just integrated into everyday life. And for that reason, had a more of a cultural resonance in everyday life. What happened on the stage bled out into wider culture more than it often happens with plays today. Some exceptions that might be a good way of thinking about how this happened is a show like Hamilton that everybody knows and is sort of like very commonplace in everyday life now.
1: People still quote Hamilton to me regularly.
2: Oh, yeah, yeah. It's very popular and very... It lives rent-free in the mind of many Americans, I think. And that's sort of, think about that, but with every play that's going on every day in early modern London.
1: Was it easier to put on plays then, or was it just because they could not go, they couldn't flip on the TV, they had to go see a play?
2: Yeah, I mean, I think perhaps easier in the sense that you have a more captive audience for it. Mm. But on the other hand, the early modern period, we sort of think of it as a static early modern theater as one certain kind of thing, but they're innovating constantly, coming up with a new technology, a new way of doing something, a new way of even writing the play, a new method of performance, at least we think from what we can see in the plays. So easy in the sense that it might be sort of convenient, but not easy in the sense that they were sort of being maybe like complacent or lazy about it. They're really like pushing the envelope whenever possible. So kind of like challenging themselves, I think, is still what you could say that the early modern theater makers of their day were doing.
1: Yeah. So in terms of keeping pushing the envelope, you were telling me that you've also been looking into medieval theater. So how have they pushed the envelope since medieval theater?
2: Yeah, that's right. I would say that there is just less about medieval theater out there. And I am hesitant to in any way call myself a medievalist. But medieval theater, I'm really talking about the boundaries of the medieval era are sort of contested. But I'm really talking about theater before 1500 in England. And on the continent as well, but I know even less about that. So innovations that happened around the 1570s included like the playhouse and things like that, which seems like it makes a nice clean break between a drama that was maybe more itinerant, moved around, or ecclesiastical, happened in like church scenarios or at court or something like that, and was sort of religious or moral in nature. So it seems like we can draw kind of a line with the building of the first theater, called very creatively the theater. But actually, there's a lot more continuity, I think, than a lot of the time is sort of acknowledged. I would say that the pushing the boundaries happens a lot more with pushing what is really working about medieval theater further. Having these characters who, the most popular characters on the medieval stage are the vice characters and the devils, because, like, who wants to watch an angel or a virtue? They're no fun. You want to see these devils scurrying around. So whereas you have a few devils in a play from the Middle Ages where they're sort of cajoling a human protagonist, on Shakespeare's stage, you push that even farther to a character like Aaron the Moor of Titus Andronicus, who's just evil kind of at his core. He resembles these characters, but he is the almost the explosion of these characters as well.
1: That kind of brings me into something I wanted to ask you about, which is about how stereotypes, like, really developed in that theater, and in terms of, say, characters who are Moors or characters who are basically just evil and causing problems on purpose, and how that plays in.
2: Yes, thanks for that question. And this is what a lot of my research is currently looking at. And there are a lot of other folks who are also looking at this in the field right now. And it's hard to escape one's notice that Aaron, this evil character, is also racially inflected in being a Moorish character. It's hard to ignore that as being that overlap. And I would say that it is hard to say that it wasn't intentional. There are, of course, a lot of our cultural stereotypes about otherness are have their origins in this period of time. And the theater was a big part of that. So indeed, this idea that devils have a certain darkness that may, in fact, be visually legible in terms of their faces or the colors of their costumes, that translates into what is the beginnings of racial formation and thinking about something like blackness as being an actual category, despite the fact that phenotype is much more complicated than that. And so, yes, these are very much still with us to this day in the ways that the West deals with race and skin color and phenotype and things like that. Yeah.
1: Awesome. So as a reminder, you're listening to Forbes Avenue. I'm Rihanna Duncan. I have Elizabeth Dietrich here with me talking about early modern theater and theater today, honestly. I wanted to continue on that line. Obviously, these conceptions, these stereotypes have kind of followed throughout history. But I wanted to ask you how, like, the plays that may have shaped this, how have they been adapted throughout history to address this, or just in general?
2: The medieval plays?
1: Medieval or Shakespeare?
2: Mm-hmm. There are still medieval dramas performed today, and I think if you go to see them, you will find that they are shockingly modern. They have these characters speaking very frankly. Often there needs to be a little massaging of the text to make it a little bit more grammatically understandable. But the issues that people are wrestling with are the same things that we still wrestle with today, you know, how to live a good life, how to take care of your community. So I think that they're surprisingly accessible, especially in performance when you have somebody actually acting it out. So in terms of Shakespeare, though, these are such well-known works, and even some of his contemporaries. I mean, Dr. Faustus is a very well-known play by Christopher Marlowe. People know these plays. They've read them in school. They're so familiar with them that when it comes time to adapt them, it's my personal belief that you need to have a really good reason for putting on, especially Shakespeare, because otherwise it sort of just becomes, I kind of want to go out on a polemical limb and say lazy.
1: Don't do it just to do it.
2: Yeah, don't do it just to do it. You need a reason. But I think that there are a lot of good reasons. In some cases, it is because you may be in a community where students need to learn these plays for their educations, in which case I think that it's perfectly understandable to perform a play that is, for example, on a high school reading list to give the students an idea of what they're engaging with. But at a more sort of professional level, a new concept for a Shakespearean play, such as an interesting casting choice, especially in terms of giving maybe an actor who is from a marginalized group who hasn't gotten a chance maybe to be represented in such a visible and powerful way as in the Shakespearean lead, or if you're trying to respond perhaps to something going on in culture. That being said, there is an argument out there that certain plays shouldn't be performed. And this has some to do with their sort of origins in what I was describing earlier in terms of Titus, in terms of their origins of being marginalizing. I think the best example is Taming of the Shrew. I personally I can't fathom a reason to do Taming of the Shrew. I look forward to somebody proving me wrong. And this also has applied to Merchant of Venice for its anti-Semitic stereotypes. However, I saw a production of Merchant of Venice that changed my mind 2 years ago.
1: Tell me about that.
2: I saw the Globe, so in London, Shakespeare's Globe, put Merchant of Venice on in their small indoor playhouse. So the outdoor Globe is a reconstruction of the amphitheater playhouse, the outside playhouse where you can stand as a groundling or you can sit. But they also have another reconstruction space, which is a Jacobean playhouse, so from the early 17th century. And it's lit entirely with candles, and it's very intimate. And the late, great Adrian Schiller played Shylock. And Schiller is Jewish himself, or was Jewish himself. He sadly passed away recently. The dramaturgy, I think, that went into his playing of the role was pitch perfect. And the production left out the final scene of the play.
1: Oh.
2: So in some cases, you've got to adapt, right? In the final scene of Merchant of Venice, for those who are not familiar, there's a big party back at Portia, the great lady of a region, at her house. And it is the purpose of the scene seems to be to, first of all, exclude Shylock from Venetian society. He's already been forced to convert to Christianity and thereby lost everything he owns and his entire way of making a livelihood. In addition, this scene is exclusionary to his daughter, who has voluntarily converted. Instead of the final party scene that is pretty problematic, in this production, they had a sort of a reconciliation between Shylock and Jessica, his daughter, that sort of showed the audience what the play was doing in the scene that they didn't see, if that makes any sense.
1: Yeah.
2: It underlined what we can take away from Merchant of Venice, which may not have been what Shakespeare's audience took away from it. Unfortunately, they probably took away a lot of reinforced anti-Semitic tropes. But in this production, it really reinforced how one should consider Shylock's perspective.
1: So if you think that you shouldn't do Shakespeare just to do Shakespeare, what is your perspective on the people who do Shakespeare in like the most authentic way they possibly can, only casting men, making sure the costumes are pitch perfect? How does that play in?
2: Speaking of the Globe.
1: Speaking of the Globe.
2: I think it's an interesting idea. There are obviously some problems that you immediately run into. You listed one, which is that women did work in the early modern theater. Women's labor was crucial for the production of plays in early modernity. But it was very much a behind-the-scenes involvement. In the early modern period, no women appeared on stage. However, we have these great female characters. So, you know, kind of what gives? And it is an interesting, I think, exercise, not to mention research approach, to try to stage a play like Twelfth Night, for example, which may be the production you're thinking of, as was famously done at Shakespeare's Globe by the company there, starring Mark Rylance as Olivia, Johnny Flynn as Viola, and a perfectly classed Stephen Fry as Malvolio. It is an interesting exercise to see what the Olivia of Shakespeare's stage would have, could have, you know, with massive air quotes, should have looked like. It's just a research question, and sort of an interesting answer to that question. At the end of the day, though, that's just one other production of Twelfth Night, and one other reading of it, so to speak. I think if you're going to do something like that, you know, you have to be making sure that your theater is inclusive in other ways. And I think that it should probably be the exception, not the norm, for productions. That said, I do enjoy that production.
1: I'm sure everybody asks you this all the time, but what would you say is the real value? Because we've been talking about how to study Shakespeare, how to deal with all these implications in Shakespeare. But what is the value of studying Shakespeare at all?
2: Yeah, that's a good question. I think it depends on... I think it's individual. I think it depends on who you are. The value will change depending on what you want to get out of it. Personally, I think that these are very dramaturgically interesting plays. There are a lot of people who disagree with me, and I love that opinion. I would love to hear them say more about it, because I love hearing reasons why we should be doing maybe newer plays. I think that's very valid. But for me, I think there's a lot of dramaturgical potential. And by dramaturgical potential, I mean they're very malleable in a way that a lot of contemporary theater tends not to be, because it's very situational. But in a way that sort of was baked into early modern drama, and so I think that to people who might say, well, we're doing Shakespeare too much, the answer is not don't do early modern drama. It's do Shakespeare's contemporaries as well, because there's a lot there that is sort of not as commonplace as Shakespeare's works. So the works of Marlowe, Jonson, Lilly, to go back a decade to a more obscure playwright, perhaps. Those folks are also doing really interesting things, often much more sort of avant-garde than Shakespeare even. And then in terms of the value of reading and studying, I think that it is a great tool for especially young people to sort of understand, different perspectives, sort of the normal reasons that people say that everyone should read Shakespeare, but different perspectives, how language works, how poetry works, how to really craft a good insult in a conversation.
1: Absolutely.
2: to bring us back, all the way back. So I think that there is value. I do think that it should be balanced with other kinds of theater. You shouldn't just go see Shakespeare. You should also go see a brand new play. You should also see a play from the early 20th century. You should see a play in another language, even if you don't understand it. You should always go see theater.
1: Awesome. Well, This has been Forbes Avenue. I'm Rihanna Duncan. I've been talking with Elizabeth Dietrich about theater in the early modern era, now, even a bit of medieval stuff. Thank you so much for tuning in, and thank you for being here with us.
2: Thank you.

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1: WRCT Pittsburgh. 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
2: For those of you concerned with your health and the new USDA organic product standards, WRCT Pittsburgh would like to inform you that all our DJs are genetically modified to bring you the best music.

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It's Sean Watson. You're listening to A Minute Pause. It is my show. It happens every Tuesday, 10 a.m. until 2 p.m. You just heard a whole bunch of stuff this hour. The last thing you heard was Savage Garden, Violet, The Cranberries, Forever, Yellow Skies, Blues Away by Erasure. You heard Gray Day by Madness, Union Blue by Blondie, Karma Chameleon by Culture Club, Freeway of Love by Aretha Franklin, Pink Cadillac by Bruce Springsteen, and started everything off with Big Yellow Taxi by Joni Mitchell. Colors and songs part three here on the show. So thanks for listening, everybody. We got the radio and music calendar coming up at 1 p.m. almost an all Skullfest edition, since Skullfest is this weekend, but a couple extra things in there. But gonna get right back into the music. In order to do that, I got some PSAs and stuff to read you. 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All right, once again, it's Sean Watson here. A Minute Pause is my show. 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One of the reasons I wanted to do a part three was, you know, most of the other stuff was rock, etc., and I didn't really get to all the funk heads that listen to the show. So next up, D'Angelo, Stevie Wonder, and a couple Prince songs. How could I not play any of the Purple One songs for a color show? So here we go. WRCT Pittsburgh.

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Okay, on the radio calendar, Friday, August 21st, 2026, 11:59 p.m., which would be round about midnight, goes through 2-3 a.m. at Blumcraft Building 1, 460 Melwood Avenue, Pittsburgh, PA, 15213, also known as Prevention Point, formerly Babyland. Skullfitz presents Jawbreaker, the Anti-Cymex Doc, directed by Thomas Haglund and Oscar Soljan. Jawbreaker tells the story of Anti-Cymex, the band that defined Scandinavian hardcore punk, spanning four decades of music and chaos. The film explores the band's political charge, raw dynamics, and their influence on the DIY scene from Skaraborg to Malaysia. Featuring archived material and newly recorded fragments, it's a look at creative friction and a sound that refused to follow the rules. Popcorn is included. It's at Prevention Point Rear Garage Doors at 11:59 p.m. This event is not included in the Skullfest Weekend Pass. One or two shorts will be shown before the movie. Also on the radio calendar, Sunday, August 23rd, 2026 at noon. Also at Prevention Point is the Skullfest 16 Punks Picnic. In the parking lot at Prevention Point, you have vendors including tattoos, piercing, leather, spikes and chains, tapes and shirts, guitar techs, caricatures, harm reduction, and more. 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Okay, it's now time for the music calendar here on WRCT Pittsburgh. Skullfest weekend starts on Thursday, August 20th, 2026, 6:30 p.m. at Spirit Lodge. You have the Mau Maus, Stepmother, Melissa, Corrosives, Snarling Dogs, and Martin. And 6:30 p.m. at Spirit Hall, Nuevo Testamento, Shadow Age, Cemetery Sex, Vosh, Sin Offering. 7 p.m. at the Pavilion at Star Lake is Billy Idol and Devo. Friday, August 21st, 12 p.m. at the Courts, you have Razorblade, Vippy, Mass Panic, Septic Idols, Necro Prophecy, Nuclear Addicts, Hussy, and Body Farm. 6:30 p.m., Spirit Lodge and Spirit Hall show, KOS, Dollhouse, Acid Casualties, Cartel, Savage Pleasure, Infernal Spawn, and The Cron, as well as Upstairs, Mau Maus, Drop Dead, Vitamin X, State, Agonista, Life Abuse, and Grassy Knoll. 8 p.m. at Gooskies, you have Ed Hockley, Edzo, and Chris Blake. 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You have Commitment, Lake Lanier, Survival Tactics, Pucker Up, Zero Sum, and Disease.
and upstairs at Spirit Hall, you have Death Side, Final Conflict, Lifeless Dark, Dead Sky, and Ultimatum. Starting at 9 p.m. at SideQuest on 44th, they pushed that show a little bit back so you could see Death Side and the Effigies. So yeah, the Effigies at SideQuest, formerly Kativo, with No Time, Liberty and Justice, Direct Threat, Gavel, and Last Protocol with DJ Drago. 10 p.m. SideQuest on 44th, they moved the Prevention Point after show to SideQuest, Skeletal Faces, Direct Threat, Venomo, and Karaoke with Fisher. Sunday, August 23rd, 2026, 12 p.m. at the Prevention Point. I told you a little bit about the Punk's Picnic during the radio calendar. At 1 p.m., also at Prevention Point, Repeat Offender, The Hell, Imploders, The Damage, Madman, Rascal, Demonstrate, The Consequence, and EKGs. 6:30 p.m., you have a Spirit Hall and a Spirit Lodge show. Downstairs would be United Stare, Kill the Hippies, The Nervous, Consensus Madness, and Mopar Stars. And upstairs, you have Deviated Instinct, Decomp, Guerra Finale, Ultimate Disaster, and Cole Kampf. That's it for Skullfest. Moving on to Friday, August 28th at Brillo Box is the Ill-Fitting Party with United Stare and a couple others. Saturday, August 29th, Spirit Summer Recess with Frankie and the Witch Fingers plus 16 more bands. Saturday, September 1st at the Roxian, Suicidal Tendencies with Cro-Mags and New World Man. And Saturday, September 5th, 2026, 8 p.m. at Brillo Box, Dan Burt, Novacon, and Death Rattle. One more early warning. September, there's more going on in September, but September 26th, 2026 is a Saturday, 7 p.m. at Shred Shed, The Goons, Submachine, Heavy Smoker, and Flash Thunder. That was the WRCT Music Calendar. 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Sean Watson, you're listening to A Minute Pause here on WRCT Pittsburgh, doing the Colors Part 3 show, mostly because, you know, I did rock and pop and punk stuff and never really got too much funk stuff. There's a little more pop stuff that I didn't quite cover, so Nick Cave and the Bad Seeds, that's what's coming up next, Red Right Hand. Also going to play Ice-T, Michael Jackson, Paul McCartney, and Stevie Wonder, as well as some other pop and alt-rock stuff before I get into two punk songs to finish the show off. And then I'm not going to talk much more. Thanks for listening, everybody. The playlist is at wrct.org. I will see you out there at Skullfest. And this is WRCT Pittsburgh.

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It's Sean Watson. You're listening to A Minute Pause. This is my show. It happens every Tuesday, 10 a.m. until 2 p.m. Let's talk today to get as many of these songs in as I possibly can. You just heard the OC's Kim Farmer Night Expo live. Before that, doing some Two for Tuesdays today. Boris the Spider by The Who and Pinball Wizard by The Who. And then The Shocking Blue with Venus and Love Buzz. And started it all off with Sinead O'Connor, Nothing Compares to You, and Dolly Parton, Jolene. 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All right, once again, minimal talking so I can get to all the Two for Tuesdays and more on the show today. Just going to do a couple weeks of the radio and music calendar at 1 o'clock. And you're listening to A Minute Pause with Sean Watson here on WRCT Pittsburgh, 88.3 FM.

You wanted to be cool, which led you to smoking, which led to a pack a day. Then you met that special someone, which led to starting a life with them, which led to wanting to live longer, which led to quitting. Then you heard you may be at risk for lung cancer, which led you to getting

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Doing it to you in 3D. So groovy that I dig me. Once upon a time called now. Somebody says, is there funk after death? I say, it's 7 up.

0: 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Hey, I was digging on y'all funk for a while. Sound like it got a 3 on it, though, to me. And I was down south and I heard some funk with some main ingredients like Doobie Brothers, Blue Magic, David Bowie. It was cool. 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

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All right, a quick music calendar to fit all the music in today. Wednesday, September 9th, 7 p.m. at the Polish Hill Oubliette is Bastard Cross, Razorblade, and Gut Gash. Thursday, September 10th, 2026, 7 p.m. at the Courts, Animated Violence with Illiterates and EKGs, as well as the Island Boys. You have a rain location on that outdoor event at the Ormsby Basement. Also Thursday, September 10th, 7 p.m. at Poetry Lounge, Castle, and Lady Beast. Friday, September 11th, 2026, 7:30 p.m. at the Government Center, Nice Strong Arm, Weird Paul Rock Band, and Super Batman. Tuesday, September 15th, 8 p.m. at the Government Center, Rick McGuire, Same, and Benny Bender. Wednesday, September 16th, 2026, a lot going on. 7 p.m. at the Courts, you have Destruct, D-Sableau, Ultimatum, and Martin. That has a rain location of the Rock Room. 8 p.m. at Tech 25, Gaidu Ble Mboli performing his classic album Simigua. And 8 p.m. at Bottle Rocket, 9 Million, Sissy Boys, and Madman. Thursday, September 17th at 8 p.m. at Brillo Box, Abby Jean and the Shadow Band with the Elastics and Muzzle Tongue. Friday, September 18th, 2026, 7 p.m. at Mr. Roboto, aka the Mr. Roboto Project, Mower, Fuzz Fiend, Smog, and Blessed State. That's a prevention point benefit. Saturday, September 19th, 2026, 6:30 p.m. at 222 Ormsby is Power Plant, Smile, EKGs, and Painted Dog. Wednesday, September 23rd, 7 p.m. at Poetry Lounge, Missing, Death Instinct, Doors in the Labyrinth. And Saturday, September 26th, 2026, 7 p.m. at Shred Shed, The Goons, Submachine, Heavy Smoker, and Flash Thunder. That was WRCT and Sean Watson's Music Calendar. 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Okay, trying to jam all the music in my show that I want this week. 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And without further ado, this is Side A of Tom Tom Club. 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

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We just heard Mike Bloomfield with East Colorado Blues. That's from an album he did in the 70s. Before that, we heard Alive, Towns Van Zandt. Leon Russell from his Leon Russell and the Shelter People album. A really good album with some nice bonus tracks on the CD. We started off the show with the Mississippi Sheiks, Willie Nelson, some Graham Parsons and Emmylou Harris, and then an Emmylou Harris by herself with a cover of Towns Van Zandt's Snake Song. And then some Loretta Lynn with High on the Mountaintop. That was from her Van Leer Rose CD from a few years ago. In the background, you're listening to Mary Lou Williams with Cubanga from her Black Christ of the Andes album. Another terrific album. 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

0: 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Now, coming up after Mary Lou Williams here, we're going to have a couple new songs from Mitski and Aria Ann Cohen, but first some Shel Silverstein.
1: Zebra question. I asked the zebra, are you black with white stripes or white with black stripes? And the zebra asked me, are you good with bad habits or are you bad with good habits? Are you noisy with quiet times or are you quiet with noisy times? Are you happy with some sad days or are you sad with some happy days? Are you neat with some sloppy ways or are you sloppy with some neat ways? And on and on and on and on and on and on he went. I'll never ask a zebra about stripes again.

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And this woman, they called her Old Lady.

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And when she went back with it, she hit me in the head. And mommy said I cried for 5 days. And she said I could feel a knot. I had a great big knot to show up right in the middle of my forehead. And you know, the only thing I remember, I don't remember no pain. But I just remember mommy and daddy carrying me in this old pillow that mommy had made out of overhauls. The knots kept getting bigger and bigger, so she took me to the doctor. And that stuff called Masitor or something like that. Mommy said it made both ears flat to my face. And I ain't got very big ears. And I told mommy that I was going to die. And that happened like 3 times. So I didn't walk those almost five. It was kind of a mess. Oh, I forgot about the shoes. Well, shoot. I never had a pair of shoes. Mommy had went and took me to the hospital, you know, to see what if they couldn't do something. But they wouldn't keep me because mommy and daddy didn't have no money. They just tell them to take me home and let me die, you know, because there wasn't nothing they could do about that kind of disease, I guess. And mommy told daddy, says, Ted, you take her down the street. You carry her down the street and said, let me try the store here. And mommy went in and told her the story that I was dying, that she had to carry me 12 miles to town and 12 miles back, and I had no shoes. The place, I think it was Murphy's 5 and 10, and they're still there in Paintsville, Kentucky. And I think that they told mommy they wasn't in business to give shoes away. Mommy told daddy, says, carry the water on down the little farther, said, let me stop at another store. And mommy went right back to the same store. When the guy's back was turned, she stole these little red shoes. And I remember on that big old bridge that went across the river, it went way up high. I've always been scared of that river bridge that went across the big sandy river. Mommy pulled my little jacket that she was wearing. And she was putting them red shoes on me, and I thought them was the prettiest things I ever saw in my life. And daddy started crying. And I wondered why. And he said, Clary, we're not going to make it home. And mommy put the shoes on me. And daddy took off running and ran all the way to Hensbrook to holler with me. Mommy never had a chance to carry me in at all. That was almost 12 months that daddy ran with me. But daddy knew that the cop was going to get us. He left mommy standing and he took off in a dead run. I remember him running, but he didn't know what for. And I remember asking mommy, mommy, why is daddy running? I remember her hollering, to put your little red shoes away, honey, when you get home. Can you believe that? So I wrote a song called Put My Little Red Shoes Away. You know, they're my little red shoes, and I don't want them to be dirty.

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This is Beeler Street with Mr. K. On the back, in the background, you're listening to John Scofield with a cover of Satisfaction. And right before that, we heard Loretta Lynn, another one from Family Rose. We heard Chuck Berry, and we also heard the Million Dollar Quartet with Elvis doing a little bit of Brown Eyed Handsome Man also. And after our new music that we played, we heard, which was Mitski did That White Cat, and Aria Ann Cohen did Father Time. We heard Ramblin' by Aretha Franklin. 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And also Tuesdays at 7, we have Penny Finds. It's an hour of Sweetie Pie music exploring the best of

and then a new track from Drawknife, plus a few, well, from the Meters and Lee Dorsey to finish off the first hour of the show.

My beard grows to my toes. I never wears no clothes. I wraps my hair around my bear and down the road I goes. La la la la lum pa bum pa bum pa bum pa bum bum. La la la la lum pee dum pee doo dee da da la lum.

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And we're finishing up our first hour here. All right, now we're listening to Lee Dorsey with the Meters with Yes We Can. And right before that, we heard the Meters with Doodaloop. And right before that, Draw Knife and a little short poem by Shel Silverstein. And some Flat Duo Jets with Love Has Its Joke Sometime and the White Stripes Alive, White Stripes cover of Jolene from the Under Blackpool Lights album. And we're going to move soon into our second hour. And we'll be starting that off with some Charlie Parker. And then some Hank Williams and Howlin' Wolf after that, along with another Draw Knife track. Second hour. 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

And in the background, you are listening to the incredible Bongo Band with Wipeout. You're listening to WRC from Pittsburgh, Bueller Street with Mr. K. And we got the hour started off with Charlie Parker with Now's the Time. And him, that's from 1949. And then another one from 1949, My Bucket's Got a Hole in It, from Hank Williams. We had some Howlin' Wolf, and right before this, we heard Drawknife with their song Money Honey. That's a new song. Now, after this, we'll be hearing some Indigo Girls, Cowboy Junkies, and two live tracks from Midnight Oil, about in the middle of the second hour there.

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We got lost, they wouldn't know where to go. Tribe's been gone a long time. Small farmers got blowed out. Maybe there ain't even that much left to know. You can strip the trees, foul the streams, try to hide in a progressive dream, ease into the comfort that kills. Before I do that, I'll grab my pack and disappear with

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I dance, Bill.

night. 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

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Something I know I didn't know I knew I learned from Billy from the hills. 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Billy from the hills.

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And in the background, you're listening to Imogene Heap with an instrumental version of Headlock. Before that, we heard Susan Tedeschi with You Need to Be With Me. That's from a while ago. And Ray Pelcher from just a few years ago with his song Eileen. He's a Pittsburgh guy. He plays out. You can go see him play his acoustic guitar if you check out the interwebs. And before that, Greg Brown. And before Greg Brown, we heard two from Midnight Oil, two live tracks from Screamin' Blue Live, which is a terrific single-disc live album from the early 90s. And coming up, we have a new song from Mitski, an older song from the Ducks, and then a longer song to end out the second hour of the show. We have a song from Government Mule, Mother Earth Blues, from their first album, another really great album. Now let's talk about some of the other shows on WRCT. 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

you've reached the end of Bueller Street for this afternoon. A good 2-hour show today. We got in some Willie Nelson, some Mary Lou Williams, Leon Russell in the first hour, along with some Loretta Lynn. I think we have two from Loretta Lynn today. And we'll see you next week. 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
1: Hi, I'm Rio.
0: And me, DJ Spectre. We are starting off the hour with some blues. That will be the theme for this hour. Is Record Roulette. We have a large vinyl collection with some incomprehensibly high number of records, all trapped down in the basement of the university for archival purposes. We can't listen to them all, so this week, or the theme of the show, is that every week we will go off and randomly pick some vinyls out of it. And the theme for this week is blues. Sometimes we do genre, sometimes we do colors, and this week is a genre. How many vinyls do we have, DJ Rio?
1: We have about 70,000 different pieces of vinyl down here. Myth goes that the studio of WRCT is located in the basement because they did not want to put in structural supports.
0: That is a lot of vinyl. We found a lot of gems down here, in addition to things like you might normally expect, such as AC/DC. We have a lot of rock, by the way. We happen to chance across things like the Star Wars soundtrack, or, you know, Martin Luther King's March on Washington, recorded in archival vinyl format. So sometimes we'll just play all of these for fun. We'll play all of these, you know, in turn for funsies. So you don't know what we're gonna get. I don't know what we're gonna get. And up next, what do we have, DJ Rio?
1: Up next, we have James Cotton. The album is High Compression. Which song did you pick off this again?
0: That is a good question. Easy Loving. Oh yes, we picked this one because, fun fact, for a little known fact for your dear listeners, DJ Rio is actually very easy to love and seems deeply unconvinced of this fact. Anyway, with that, we're going to stop yapping into the mic and we're going to actually let you play some music. So, DJ Rio, please start us off.

0: All right. So that you were just listening to was DJ Specter. Can you tell us, actually?
1: That was Trouble in Mind by Big Walter Horton.
0: All right. Before that, we had Yin Yang by James Cotton. And then before that, we had Hideaway by, who was it? Lonnie Brooks. And that was live from Chicago, because I'm from Chicago. So that's obviously the correct record to select.
1: Obviously. And before anything else, we have to let you know that WRCT is supported by Sidecar Bakery, an independent coffee shop located in North Oakland. With a coffee bar, breakfast sandwiches, and baked goods, Sidecar offers a place to study, eat, and hang with friends in a cafe setting. 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
1: Up next, we have At the Dark End of the Street by Bobby King and Terry Evans. Sorry, I needed to move a piece of plastic to be able to read that.
0: All right, and I'm hoping it's good because it's like 7 minutes. So hold on to your hats.
1: But with that, let's get back into the music, and so you can find out what it sounds like at the dark end of the street on WRCT Pittsburgh.

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Next thing came along was little Mew. 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
1: All right, that was just Can't You Read by from Big Missio Merriweather's album Chicago Breakdown. I think it's a I thought that was a pretty good one. 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Excuse me a second, reader. I'm picking a different different PSA. Fun fact, we get a little binder of these, and we kind of pick 2 or 60 seconds of it every hour. But I would like to let you know that each year, 40% of food in the U.S. never gets eaten, with the average American family of four spending $1,500 per year on food that they throw away, and each individual throwing away over 24 pounds of food a month. Wasting food wastes everything. 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And with that, we're going to let you get back into the music. Up next, we have some... I'm going to go grab the record. Fun fact for you, dear listeners, we're not allowed to have more than 5 seconds of dead air over... dead air, so I have to make this quick. But we have Sonny Terry, and off of that, we've got... A Burnt Child. Actually, I picked it because it reminds me of the naming at least reminds me of a Hello song that I'm quite fond of. Any second child in the audiences, feel free to call in and gripe about your parents. But with that, we're going to get into Burnt Child by Sonny Terry.

0: Up next, we have Evil Women. I saw the title. Sorry, who's it by Bo Diddley. Yes, you heard that correctly. But up next, we have Evil Women by Bo Diddley. And I saw the title, and I just knew that I had to pick that one off of the album because that is your type. That is the type of the main host, DJ Rio. So here's a little fun fact for your listeners.
1: My type is not Evil Women.

0: All right. That was just... Well, what record was that of?
1: All right. It was Bo Diddley, Evil Woman.
0: Oh, yes. I do remember this introduction, and I stand by every word of it. But speaking of, we are coming close to the top of the hour, 5 minutes till 5 p.m., and so you may be wondering, what am I going to listen to once we are not on the air blessing your ears with blues and your co-host's lovely, lovely voice? Well, before anything, in order for this transition to make sense, apparently there's this new slang going around with the kids, right? It's chopped. Now, you know who is not chopped? The prettiest girl I've ever seen, your co-host DJ Rio. But if you're not interested in that, there's Chop Shop. 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
1: I don't think Chop Shop is slang. 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
0: Here's a fun fact for you, dear listeners. Steve from the station used to have the DJ name DJ Roach. So,
1: the more you know.
0: The more you know. And with that, we're going to let you get back into the final song to round out the hour here on WRCT Pittsburgh.

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This is a show where I have a theme when I feel like it. This week I'm playing all songs that are not in English. So first up is, or some of them have some English as a disclaimer, but next up is Quisiera by Westy. That's in Spanish.

All right, that last one was Gnar by Fei Wong. Fei Wong is a really prolific Cantonese singer. She won the Guinness World Record for being the most popular female cantopop singer, so she has a pretty big discography, pretty good. Before that was Say No Cinema by Anna Frango Electrico. And next up is going to be Edub by Lolise. But first, if you would like to request a song that's not in English, I'll definitely listen to it. I might play it. 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Okay, now back to the music.

All right, you just heard Come On Home by the Lajadu Sisters. Before that was Mini Mini Mini by Jacques Dutronc. Before that was Kaniku by Liana Flores and May Simones. That actually had both Japanese and Portuguese, so, and English, so trilingual song there. Let's see. Yeah, the next song is going to be more Japanese. I think I have a couple Japanese tracks here. This is Sikugage no Nagisa by Miki Hariyama. This album from like 1976 is really good. I think it's actually only two songs, but it was re-released in 2023. So definitely recommend checking out the other song from this as well.

That last one, or what you're currently listening to, is Haenim by Kim Jung Mi. Before that was Voce Ja Foi Bahia by Astrid Gilberto and Walter Wanderley. And next up is going to be some more Spanish. I think I mostly listen to Japanese, Spanish, and Portuguese music, if anything, so heavy concentration of those. So next up is going to be 2EO by Milenas. But first, WRCT is supported by Attic Records. 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And if you want to call me and tell me what you think of my music, I'll say that number again. It's 412-268-9728. For now, here is more music.

Okay, that last one was Cuppy Hanjan by the Pearl Sisters. Before that was O by Seal Pillow. That was in Thai. And before that was Tutu Kasik by Nive Nielsen and the Dear Children. That is a folk band from Greenland. So I tried to do a bunch of different nationalities today. 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

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Good evening. You are listening to The Echo Chamber. I'm DJ Echo. Thank you so much for joining me. That first track was from Wacław Zimpel out of Poland. That track is called Curve Lines of the Past from Japanese Journal Volume 1 from 2024. Today we are continuing my own personal exploration of my bookmarks, open tabs, and unread newsletters. So we're going to have a lot of new stuff today. Maybe only one old favorite track. The rest will be new to me, and maybe to you as well. Some of my sources, because there's a lot of good stuff out there, guys, are newsletters from WFMU, The Quietus, and Aquarium Drunkard, all providing some real good recs for this week's show. Up next, we have something that was recorded during early 2020, live streamed from their living room in Harlem, New York, using a single microphone during the early COVID-19 lockdown. This is Desrum Douglas and Brandy Younger with Gospel Train off of Force Majeure from 2020.

WRCT Pittsburgh. This is the Echo Chamber. That last track was by OK Tamiz, a Turkish percussionist with perhaps some Brazilian influence on that track. That was East Breeze from 1975. Before that, we had Shane Parrish covering Alice Coltrane's Journey in Satchidananda off of the Repertoire album from 2024. A really pretty guitar cover. And before that, Desron Douglas with Brandy Younger with the track Gospel Train off of their 2020 album of live streams, Force Majeure. This is the Echo Chamber. Thank you so much for joining. 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Tune into Pillow Fight to hear music for pool parties, bike rides, crushes, and pies on windowsills. 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Up now, we have something from Maliu, and a group of Ainu singers, indigenous people of Hokkaido. They have done vocals on this show before because they did supporting vocals for Umeko Ando, who I have played before. But this is a track by the band themselves. This is Sikata Kwekwe off of Mikemike Nochiu. I hope you enjoy.

That was My Jazzy Child with Floración off of Extra Continent from 2025. French, I think, guy. Yeah, French artist. Before that, Aphex Twin with Avril 14th off of Drugs from 2001. Told you there would be one old favorite track on here, and that was it. Before we had before that, we had Sasandehim with Richard Horowitz, a collab between the Iranian-American singer and film composer. That track was called Siren and Secrets off of The Invisible Road, original recordings 1985 to 1990. And back there as well, we had Maliu with Sikata Kwekwe. So I hope you enjoyed all of that. The playlist is, of course, online at WRCT.org if you want to check out what I have been playing this hour. Up now, we have something from Badia Borisi. This track is called Bledi off of the Cairo Musica album from 2023, collecting her catalog of recordings from several years prior. This is a Tunisian singer, and I will hit this button eventually. Hope you enjoy.

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You are listening to The Echo Chamber. This is the end of a Gaster Del Sol track called Black Horse off of 1998's Camouflore album. Somehow both chamber pop and post-rock really enjoyed this. Also a lighter counterpoint to the track before from Sir Richard Bishop called Lick Skillet off of Hillbilly Erotica released this summer. Richard Bishop from the Sun City Girls, also co-founder of the Sublime Frequencies label and a rare bookseller, so he's got a lot going on in addition to what is described as his bloodthirsty style, incorporating things like American primitive guitar and sort of raga rhythms. Back at the beginning there, we had Badia Burizi with the track Blezi off of 2023's Cara Musica's album. Up now, we have something from Gitkin. This track is called High Noon off of the Golden Cage album from 2024. Out of New Orleans, enjoy some swamp cumbia.

That was the Colombian band Meridian Brothers doing some experimental music. That track with some influences from High Life and Afrobeat. That was En el Caribe, Estoy Triste from Mi Latino America Sufre from 2024. Before that, Earl Hooker and Jody Williams with some Chicago blues and some mean slide guitar. That track was called Lucky You from the Leading Brand album from 1963. Gitkin back there at the beginning of that block with the track High Noon from Golden Age in 2024. Up next, we travel to Brazil with something from Raul Seixas. This is Aspina Store Salomão.

That was Bala et Ses Baladins with Willy Cabot, Ghanaian band, dance orchestra. That was off of the Xylophone Years compilation from 2008. Before that, Raul Seixas with Asminas Dore Salamao. Thank you so much for listening to the Echo Chamber today. Up next, it's Penny Fines, an hour of Sweetie Pie music exploring the best of C86 Jangle Pop and Twee, Tuesdays at 7 p.m. Up now, this is Bonka Najanova with Sophia Orchestra with Spring Steps. I will catch you all next week.

WRCT Pittsburgh. This is the end of the Echo Chamber for this week. Thank you so much for tuning in. Up next, we are going to have Penny Fines, so I hope you enjoy.

That was Go Fish by Cub. Before that, never mind. I can't see anything right now. That was Cub. Cub is the best band ever. This is Penny Finds. This is a show where I play Twee and Jangle Pop music, just like Cub. Today's show is going to be lots of like classic Twee-y bands and some other like less represented ones. A lot of British stuff. I was really heavily just listening a lot to the Sarah Records catalog this week, so I pulled a lot from that. All right. The next song, oh my gosh. The next song is The Mouse by Knife Plates.

That was Nighttime Made Us by the Pastels, classic twee band. That one is off their 2013 album Slow Summits, which was their first album that they'd released in like 15 years. It's a lot more grown up sounding than the typical like super jingly kind of poorly mixed stuff that they had put out previously. It's pretty nice. Next you will hear one by Sunny Gets Blue. They were a Japanese twee band that was active throughout the 90s, I think pretty consistently, early 90s to late 90s. Not much information about them online, except they put out this really stellar split with another Japanese twee band called Sunny Char. And it's like songs about cars and sunshine. It's also a pretty good record. This is At the Brilliant Corners.

0: Talking about guns with others might not always feel comfortable, but it could save a life. Here's a way to start a conversation. Your family is going over to your neighbor's home for dinner for the first time. How would you ask if there are any unlocked guns in the home?
1: Hey.
2: Hey, we're so excited for tonight. Before we come over, may I ask a few questions?
1: Yeah, of course.
2: Do you have any pets?
1: Yes, we have a dog.
2: Great. Do you have a pool outside?
1: Nope, just a big old backyard.
2: Nice. Another question. Are there any unlocked guns in the home?
1: Our guns are stored securely, locked in a safe that the kids can't access.
2: Oh, awesome.
1: Yeah.
2: Now, let's just talk about what we can bring for dessert.
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That was Politics by Girls at Our Best. Before that was an Untitled Melody by Orange Juice. And before that was In Spite of These Times by Close Lobsters. 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Some of my favorites are The Echo Chamber. 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Right before the show. 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On Thursday nights is Go Fetch. 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The Saturday the 12th is the Girly Sound Festival at the Government Center. Lots of really awesome bands with women in them playing that. It's like an all-day thing, I believe. Then on Wednesday the 16th at 8 p.m. at Mr. Small's Theater, Brian Fallon and the Painkillers will be playing a show. And on Thursday, September 15th, Turnstile is playing with Thundercat, Angel Dust, and Nourished by Time at Stage AE at 8 p.m. Other stuff happening in Pittsburgh, the annual zine fair. The Pittsburgh Zine Fair is a celebration of independently published print media from local and national creators. It will be held at the Kingsley Association at 6435 Frankstown Avenue in Larimer on October 18th from 11 a.m. to 5 p.m. This event is free to the public and ADA accessible. More information at pghzine.fair.com. I love the Pittsburgh Zine Fair, and I will certainly be in attendance to that. Next up, we got a little run of three somewhat related bands. So first you will hear, first you will hear Gold Bears. They're like a punky twee band from Georgia, from Atlanta area, I believe. Then after that, tonally similar, is Madison by Joanna Gruesome. Very like kind of noisy, but still has that, I don't know, that lightness and brightness that is so typical of twee and jangle pop. And then after that, you will hear I Don't Know Why. Why can't I see the whole title of the song? I Don't Know Why I Try by the GN Band. That band, they're like relatively new, recently formed, but it includes members of Joanna Gruesome, or a member of Joanna Gruesome, who split up several years ago. So this is Gold Bears, and then Joanna Gruesome, and then the GN Band. You're

That was Wheels Over the Desert by the Lighthouse Keepers. 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